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If you want to know where to party, keep your ear right here. We'll be right back with a complete listing of this week's live music in Jamestown and the Chautauqua region. Low power to the people. Right on.

0: This is your WRFA Rock and Roll Rundown for the week of Thursday, July 16th, 2026. On Thursday in Jamestown, the Wine Cellar is hosting its weekly open jam, and the Karl Marx Revolution are playing the Good Time Saloon. Raz and Friends will be at Davis Park in Falconer. Erica and Jesse are at Richard O. Hartley Park in Lakewood. In Bemis Point, it's Rankin and Shell at Ellicottville Brewing on Chautauqua and Trenton Shutters at the Village Casino. The Big Inlet Big Band is playing Big Inlet Brewing in Mayville. 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And in Dunkirk, it's Furious George and Appetite for Voltage at the Dunkirk City Pier. 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In Bemis Point, Hell's Bells, an AC/DC tribute, is at the Bemis Point Golf Club and Tap House. Erica and Jesse are at Ellicottville Brewing on Chautauqua, and Party McFly are at the Village Casino. In Warren, Pennsylvania, Temple Gray is playing Soldiers and Sailors Park, and the Charity News Duo is at Bent Run Brewing Company. Jade Jambroni is playing 5 and 20 Spirits and Brewing in Westfield, and it's Movies at the Reg featuring Backrooms at the Reg Linné Center for the Arts. 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
0: And here's the Rock and Roll Rundown for Saturday, July 18th, 2026. On Saturday in Jamestown, it's Mr. Green and Stereo Death at the Wine Cellar and Happy Days at the Celeron American Legion. 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In Bemis Point, Goldie Rocks is at the Bemis Point Golf Club and Tap House, and Taylor Remade is at the Village Casino. Davis and Ang will be at Panama Rocks in Panama, Bree Lern is at The Cooler in Sherman, the Holtman and Schwartz Duo are playing 5 and 20 Spirits and Brewing in Westfield, White Bronco is at the White Inn in Fredonia, and the historic Hollywood Theater in Gowanda is delivering a performance of The Last 5 Years. On Sunday, July 19th, Jim Ronan is at the Bust Eye Tap House. In Lakewood, it's Black Widow Duo at Group Therapy and Public Water Supply at Southern Tier Brewing Company. Grounded is playing Bent Run Brewing Company in Warren, Pennsylvania. Bill Ward and Doug Yeomans will be at Big Inlet Brewing in Mayville. Davis and Dang are back at Panama Rocks in Panama. Plum is playing The Cooler in Sherman, Three-Way Street are at 5 and 20 Spirits and Brewing in Westfield, and the historic Hollywood Theater in Gowanda again presents The Last 5 Years. On Tuesday, July 21st, Brown Dog Acoustics are at the Chautauqua Harbor Hotel in Celeron, Presley Weldon is at Ribs and Bones in Warren, Pennsylvania, and Cock Robin is at the White Inn in Fredonia. And on Wednesday, July 22nd, in Jamestown, it's Drew and Lena at the Labyrinth Press Company, the Jamestown Municipal Band at Allen Park, and the Celeron American Legion was hosting its weekly Bluegrass Jam. In Celeron, it's the Away Team at Lucille Ball Memorial Park and the High Life at Chautauqua Harbor Hotel. Trenton Shutters and Bill Ward and John Cross will be at the Village Green Park in Mayville, The Freeze are playing Barker's Commons in Fredonia. Two Towns is at Point Gratiot Park in Dunkirk. And it's Movies at the Reg featuring Power Ballad at the Reg Linnae Center for the Arts. And that's a look at your rock and roll rundown for the week, brought to you once again as a public service of WRFA.

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4: 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No, not New York. New York City, no. It's kind of upstate. It's Western New York. It's off a lake in Western New York. No, not the Finger Lakes. No. It's Jamestown, New York. It's south of Buffalo. All right, you know Buffalo? It's south of that. Right on the Pennsylvania border. No, it's not Pennsylvania, it's Jamestown, New York. Look, Chautauqua County, I know you've never heard of it. But anyway, it's WRFALP 107.9 in Jamestown, New York.

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It's coming back, we're setting down the needle in the groove. Just when you thought its days were fine, all the hip

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0: This is your WRFA Rock and Roll Rundown for the week of Thursday, July 16th, 2026. On Thursday in Jamestown, the Wine Cellar is hosting its weekly open jam, and the Karl Marx Revolution are playing the Good Time Saloon. Raz and Friends will be at Davis Park in Falconer. Erica and Jesse are at Richard O. Hartley Park in Lakewood. In Bemis Point, it's Rankin and Shell at Ellicottville Brewing on Chautauqua and Trenton Shutters at the Village Casino. The Big Inlet Big Band is playing Big Inlet Brewing in Mayville. Mike Chase is at 5 and 20 Spirits and Brewing in Westfield. 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And in Dunkirk, it's Furious George and Appetite for Voltage at the Dunkirk City Pier. And on Friday, July 17th, in Jamestown, Mike Brunicini is at the Labyrinth Press Company, Brian Hanna is at the Wine Cellar, Ben Cornell is at Wicked Warren's, and Oliver Berto is at Pearl City Hops. 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In Bemis Point, Hell's Bells, an AC/DC tribute, is at the Bemis Point Golf Club and Tap House. Erica and Jesse are at Ellicottville Brewing on Chautauqua, and Party McFly are at the Village Casino. In Warren, Pennsylvania, Temple Gray is playing Soldiers and Sailors Park, and the Charity News Duo is at Bent Run Brewing Company. 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And that's a look at the Rock and Roll Rundown for Thursday, July 16th, and Friday, July 17th. 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
0: And here's the Rock and Roll Rundown for Saturday, July 18th, 2026. On Saturday in Jamestown, it's Mr. Green and Stereo Death at the Wine Cellar and Happy Days at the Celeron American Legion. 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In Bemis Point, Goldie Rocks is at the Bemis Point Golf Club and Tap House, and Taylor Remade is at the Village Casino. Davis and Ang will be at Panama Rocks in Panama, Bree Lern is at The Cooler in Sherman, the Holtman and Schwartz Duo are playing 5 and 20 Spirits and Brewing in Westfield, White Bronco is at the White Inn in Fredonia, and the historic Hollywood Theater in Gowanda is delivering a performance of The Last 5 Years. On Sunday, July 19th, Jim Ronan is at the Bust Eye Tap House. 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Grounded is playing Bent Run Brewing Company in Warren, Pennsylvania. Bill Ward and Doug Yeomans will be at Big Inlet Brewing in Mayville. Davis and Ang are back at Panama Rocks in Panama. Plum is playing The Cooler in Sherman, Three-Way Street are at 5 and 20 Spirits and Brewing in Westfield, and the historic Hollywood Theater in Gowanda again presents The Last 5 Years. On Tuesday, July 21st, Brown Dog Acoustics are at the Chautauqua Harbor Hotel in Celeron, Presley Weldon is at Ribs and Bones in Warren, Pennsylvania, and Cock Robin is at the White Inn in Fredonia. And on Wednesday, July 22nd, in Jamestown, it's Drew and Lena at the Labyrinth Press Company, the Jamestown Municipal Band at Allen Park, and the Celeron American Legion was hosting its weekly Bluegrass Jam. In Celeron, it's the Away Team at Lucille Ball Memorial Park and the High Life at Chautauqua Harbor Hotel. Trenton Shutters and Bill Ward and John Cross will be at the Village Green Park in Mayville. the Freeze are playing Barker's Commons in Fredonia, Two Towns is at Point Gratiot Park in Dunkirk, and it's Movies at the Reg featuring Power Ballad at the Reg Linnae Center for the Arts. And that's a look at your rock and roll rundown for the week, brought to you once again as a public service of WRFA.
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0: This is your WRFA Rock and Roll Rundown for the week of Thursday, July 16th, 2026. On Thursday in Jamestown, the Wine Cellar is hosting its weekly open jam, and the Karl Marx Revolution are playing the Good Time Saloon. Raz and Friends will be at Davis Park in Falconer. Erica and Jesse are at Richard O. Hartley Park in Lakewood. In Bemis Point, it's Rankin and Shell at Ellicottville Brewing on Chautauqua and Trenton Shutters at the Village Casino. The Big and Let Big Band is playing Big and Let Brewing in Mayville. 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And in Dunkirk, it's Furious George and Appetite for Voltage at the Dunkirk City Pier. And on Friday, July 17th, in Jamestown, Mike Brunicini is at the Labyrinth Press Company, Brian Hanna is at the Wine Cellar, Ben Cornell is at Wicked Warren's, and Oliver Berto is at Pearl City Hops. 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Erica and Jesse are at Ellicottville Brewing on Chautauqua, and Party McFly are at the Village Casino. In Warren, Pennsylvania, Temple Gray is playing Soldiers and Sailors Park, and the Charity News Duo is at Bent Run Brewing Company. 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And that's a look at the Rock and Roll Rundown for Thursday, July 16th, and Friday, July 17th. 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
0: And here's the Rock and Roll Rundown for Saturday, July 18th, 2026. On Saturday in Jamestown, it's Mr. Green and Stereo Death at the Wine Cellar and Happy Days at the Celeron American Legion. 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In Bemis Point, Goldie Rocks is at the Bemis Point Golf Club and Tap House, and Taylor Remade is at the Village Casino. Davis and Ang will be at Panama Rocks in Panama. Bree Lern is at The Cooler in Sherman. The Holtman and Schwartz Duo are playing 5 and 20 Spirits and Brewing in Westfield. White Bronco is at the White Inn in Fredonia, and the historic Hollywood Theater in Gowanda is delivering a performance of The Last 5 Years. On Sunday, July 19th, Jim Ronan is at the Bust Eye Tap House. 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Grounded is playing Bent Run Brewing Company in Warren, Pennsylvania. Bill Ward and Doug Yeomans will be at Big Inlet Brewing in Mayville. Davis and Dang are back at Panama Rocks in Panama. Plum is playing The Cooler in Sherman, Three-Way Street are at 5 and 20 Spirits and Brewing in Westfield, and the historic Hollywood Theater in Gowanda again presents The Last 5 Years. On Tuesday, July 21st, Brown Dog Acoustics are at the Chautauqua Harbor Hotel in Celeron, Presley Weldon is at Ribs and Bones in Warren, Pennsylvania, and Cock Robin is at the White Inn in Fredonia. And on Wednesday, July 22nd, in Jamestown, it's Drew and Lena at the Labyrinth Press Company, the Jamestown Municipal Band at Allen Park, and the Celeron American Legion was hosting its weekly Bluegrass Jam. In Celeron, it's the Away Team at Lucille Ball Memorial Park and the High Life at Chautauqua Harbor Hotel. Trenton Shutters and Bill Ward and John Cross will be at the Village Green Park in Mayville. the Freeze are playing Barker's Commons in Fredonia. Two Towns is at Point Gratiot Park in Dunkirk. And it's Movies at the Reg featuring Power Ballad at the Reg Linnae Center for the Arts. And that's a look at your rock and roll rundown for the week, brought to you once again as a public service of WRFA.
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going out there? It's Mangolini. Yeah, I know. You haven't heard from me in a long time. Hey, I had some situations. I had to take care of, if you know what I mean. But forget about it, huh? Hey, by the way, that's the guy to the back. You can't do that, yeah? I'm on the radio right now. What's the matter with you? Freaking guys, I tell you. But anyway, here at WRFA on the platform, I don't know about those other radio stations out there. It's kind of like they make their gravy with ketchup and water. But over here, this is mom's sauce, you know what I mean? So you better tune in. Saturday night, 10 o'clock, 1 a.m. That's a long time for some beautiful music, you know? Because if you don't, guess what's going to happen to you? You might end up swimming with the fish. Can I say that on there? Well, I guess I just said it, huh? Because over here, you know it's better to eat from mama's kitchen than eating at the soup kitchen. You know what I mean? See you guys later.

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That smooth sensation of passion tingling down your spine. I need that hard stroke to rest or stretch out. Or tune into the unwind every night.

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0: This is your WRFA Rock and Roll Rundown for the week of Thursday, July 16th, 2026. On Thursday in Jamestown, the Wine Cellar is hosting its weekly open jam, and the Karl Marx Revolution are playing the Good Time Saloon. Raz and Friends will be at Davis Park in Falconer. Erica and Jesse are at Richard O. Hartley Park in Lakewood. In Bemis Point, it's Rankin and Shell at Ellicottville Brewing on Chautauqua and Trenton Shutters at the Village Casino. The Big Inlet Big Band is playing Big Inlet Brewing in Mayville. Mike Chase is at 5 and 20 Spirits and Brewing in Westfield. 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And in Dunkirk, it's Furious George and Appetite for Voltage at the Dunkirk City Pier. And on Friday, July 17th, in Jamestown, Mike Brunicini is at the Labyrinth Press Company, Brian Hanna is at the Wine Cellar, Ben Cornell is at Wicked Warren's, and Oliver Berto is at Pearl City Hops. 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In Bemis Point, Hell's Bells, an AC/DC tribute, is at the Bemis Point Golf Club and Tap House. Erica and Jesse are at Ellicottville Brewing on Chautauqua, and Party McFly are at the Village Casino. In Warren, Pennsylvania, Temple Gray is playing Soldiers and Sailors Park, and the Charity News Duo is at Bent Run Brewing Company. 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And that's a look at the Rock and Roll Rundown for Thursday, July 16th, and Friday, July 17th. 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
0: And here's the Rock and Roll Rundown for Saturday, July 18th, 2026. On Saturday in Jamestown, it's Mr. Green and Stereo Death at the Wine Cellar and Happy Days at the Celeron American Legion. 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In Bemis Point, Goldie Rocks is at the Bemis Point Golf Club and Tap House, and Taylor Remade is at the Village Casino. Davis and Ang will be at Panama Rocks in Panama. Bree Lern is at The Cooler in Sherman. The Holtman and Schwartz Duo are playing 5 and 20 Spirits and Brewing in Westfield. White Bronco is at the White Inn in Fredonia, and the historic Hollywood Theater in Gowanda is delivering a performance of The Last 5 Years. On Sunday, July 19th, Jim Ronan is at the Bust Eye Tap House. 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Grounded is playing Bent Run Brewing Company in Warren, Pennsylvania. Bill Ward and Doug Yeomans will be at Big Inlet Brewing in Mayville. Davis and Ang are back at Panama Rocks in Panama. Plum is playing The Cooler in Sherman, Three-Way Street are at 5 and 20 Spirits and Brewing in Westfield, and the historic Hollywood Theater in Gowanda again presents The Last 5 Years. On Tuesday, July 21st, Brown Dog Acoustics are at the Chautauqua Harbor Hotel in Celeron, Presley Weldon is at Ribs and Bones in Warren, Pennsylvania, and Cock Robin is at the White Inn in Fredonia. And on Wednesday, July 22nd, in Jamestown, it's Drew and Lena at the Labyrinth Press Company, the Jamestown Municipal Band at Allen Park, and the Celeron American Legion was hosting its weekly Bluegrass Jam. In Celeron, it's the Away Team at Lucille Ball Memorial Park and the High Life at Chautauqua Harbor Hotel. Trenton Shutters and Bill Ward and John Cross will be at the Village Green Park in Mayville. The Freeze are playing Barker's Commons in Fredonia. Two Towns is at Point Gratiot Park in Dunkirk. And it's Movies at the Reg featuring Power Ballad at the Reg Linnae Center for the Arts. And that's a look at your rock and roll rundown for the week, brought to you once again as a public service of WRFA.
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2: 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This week, we bring you an artist who's rooted in the 716/Buffalo movement with a multifaceted career spanning music, business, and we can't wait to get his raw, unfiltered perspective on the broader hip-hop landscape. This is Sammy Capo.
4: What up, y'all?
2: So, I want to say, first of all, thank you for being on the platform. I know you're a very busy man. First question I got to ask you, that I ask all my artists to come in, what's your origin story?
4: Shit, well, first and foremost, what's up, man? Thanks for having me. I'm coming to you guys from Buffalo, New York. To be more specific, Pennsylvania and Prospect, west side of Buffalo. You know what I'm saying? You know, Buffalo, New York. I've been rapping, making music since, you know, since probably I was 13, 14 years old. And taking it serious for the past, you know, at least 8 to 10 years. I know you had my, I was managing the artist before. You had my artist up there, Ace Boogie. Well, he's not my artist anymore, but you had him up there before, my cousin. That's actually my cousin, Jack Boy ZNT. But I was, you know, I've rapped, I've managed, I've done that. But now, yeah, the past couple years, I've been back in my rapping bag, so.
2: So how did you get your hip-hop moniker, Sammy Capo?
4: All right, so when I was younger, you know, I was a guest of the federal government. You know what I'm saying? I did some fed time when I was younger for a RICO case. So, you know, I'm not going to get all into that. But either way, so I did some prison time when I was younger. So in my paperwork, you know, they referred to me as Sammy Capo. So since then, you know, it just stuck. I don't know. It just stuck since my fed case when I was in my teens. So then people started just calling me Capo. So then when I first started rapping when I was like 16 or no, when I was like 20, not when I first started rapping, when I first like wanted to put music out there for people, you know what I'm saying? My first rap name was Devious Capo. And that was like first ever. So then when I caught my case, they didn't put Devious Capo in my paperwork. They put Sammy Capo, also known as Capo, you know? So people, you know, so then it just stuck because people knew me as Sammy and they knew me as Capo. So I was like, yo, why don't I just put both of them together? And then I'm Sammy Capo, you know what I mean?
2: That's what's up. So what label do you represent?
4: So right now I'm independent. So I represent Sammy Capo in Capo Season. But I represent a platform as well. My brother OG Heem, he manages me. His name's Big Heem. It's my manager. You know, we're independent right now. We don't have a label that we're signed to, but he has one of the biggest podcasts in our city, in our state, for upstate, called The OG's Perspective. So if you guys want to, you know, guys, go check out that platform, OG's Perspective. But yeah, I'm not signed to any label right now. You know, there is some offers. There's some stuff that's, you know, that's hit the table. That's hit the table. But, you know, we're just doing what makes sense right now. And if something doesn't make sense, you know, we're not doing it. So a lot of these rap dudes got to sign for money. You know, I get money. I'm already in business. I'm already have a successful business outside of rap. So I don't necessarily have to sign for the check right away. You know what I mean? If that makes sense. I mean, yeah,
2: most definitely does.
4: I want the bag, but I'm not going to sign for no 20, 30,000 when I can get that. I can get that. You know what I mean? Myself. You know what I mean? So, but yeah, so I'm independent, but independent is the way to go. You know what I mean?
2: So we asked the hard questions on the platform. The first question, a hard question. What was the single or album that made you love music first?
4: Rough Riders, Ride or Die Volume 1. Oh, wait, that made me love music first?
2: Yes.
4: Warren G, Regulators.
2: When did you realize you wanted to do this for a living?
4: For a living? I don't do it for a living, I'll be honest with you. Eventually, hopefully, it gets to a living, you know what I mean? But I do this because I love this shit, you know what I mean? I can't tell you how much, you know, if I told you the amount of money I invested in my music career, you would believe me, but you'd be like, damn, good, because I take this shit serious. But as far as when did I decide to take this serious, I've been taking it serious for about the last 5 years, but I was focused on managing. I've been taking my rap career serious again, Sammy Capo Season, for about the last 6 months. And, you know, we're up over 500,000 views right now, you know, total for the last, you know, 90 days. you know, we're moving. We're on all shows, a couple shows in New York City. You know, I was on tour of Fuego Bass, on tour of BSF Tone. I'm opening up for OT The Real on the 13th of August in my city. So we're moving, man. We're working.
2: So what's your favorite part about being an artist?
4: My favorite part about being an artist?
2: Yes, sir.
4: Is that I control what goes on around me, and I control the art that gets put out with my name on it.
2: So with parts we like, there's parts we dislike. What part do you dislike about being an artist?
4: Part I dislike about being an artist? That the people I know, like the people I grew up with, and the people that know me, the ones that, like, you know, they don't see me that way, you know, and I wish they would sometimes, you know what I mean? They see me as, you know, Sammy Coppola. They don't see me as Sammy Coppola, they just see me as Sammy, you know what I mean? So being an artist sometimes, like, it's going to take a stranger to make you a superstar. Like my man, Wise Guy, Hatch Wise Guy from Rochester, you know, shout out to him. He said, you know, your family and friends, the support don't come from your family and friends, man. It comes from people that's a stranger that's going to see a superstar in you. You know what I mean?
2: Absolutely. You'd rather have that than a yes man. There's too many yes men in this industry.
4: Yeah, see, I don't have no yes men around me. You know what I mean? But yeah, man, I agree.

0: what you heard is what you hearing.
1: Yeah. Yo. Let's go. 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

0: did them greasy.
1: Hold up, ain't new now like a wave grease?
0: Yeah, these bums fry food in the same grease.
1: I just left Santorini, we don't do the same grease. Y'all just sit around playing, I be on plane seats.

0: Hey, Gordo, talk that.
1: Yo, it's your boy Sammy Capo, Buffalo, New York, tapping in with my man Andre Goya. If you ain't tapped in with him, I don't know what you're doing.

107.9. This is the platform. 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

0: he was outspoken. 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Even when I was poor, I was morally rich. Loyalty is at the top of my priority list. See, my story is lit. It's based off real life. You rat and you rat, got a deal twice, huh? Shout out to my real rights, that Bill Strike from killing all the grass snakes and field mice. As far as rapping, I'm still nice. I'm talking about re-rapping bricks. That's my real vice. Get you killed for a lil price, a deal price. My shooter's so young that they steal bikes.
1: Trust. In this life, there's certain things you don't talk about. Just know the money's what it's all about. Cause over here, they walk them down and shock them out. There's certain things you don't talk about. So keep your fucking mouth shut, homie.

0: So what genre or subgenre would you consider yourself? Because there's so many hip-hop genres within.
1: Yeah, no doubt. I would consider myself maybe not boom bap, but not trap. Kind of like we joke sometimes, we call it boom trap. You know what I mean? But it's like the old school, like 90s, but mixed with like the new wave too. Like not the new wave, but like mixed with like newer beats, like, but like that 90s gritty shit that we like to talk about. You know what I mean? We talk about our experiences, our trials, our tribulations. You know what I mean? And
0: maybe you should coin that term, because I've never heard that term before for that style of hip hop.
1: What term's that?
0: Boom trap.
1: Yeah, boom trap. Yeah, boom trap. You know what I mean? See, in my city, they moniker something called the Capo sound. Like, oh, that's that Capo shit. Because, like, I got, like, these Godfather-type, like, pianos and, like, these horns, like, this shit. When you hear my shit, you know it's Sammy Capo. You know what I mean? And then you hear my ad-lib. It's Capo. You know what I mean?
0: So what's your process when selecting a beat? Because you know you got to have that perfect marriage for the lyricism to lay it down.
1: Yeah, no doubt. So, I mean, pretty much, I'm going to be honest with you, and this is for anyone who's a beat maker or sending beats, I know if I fuck with it the first 3 seconds, period. I can tell you if I can rap on it the first 3 or 4 or 5, not even 4 seconds, because I feel like it's all about the beginning. It's all about the intro to catch you. So if that beat don't catch me right away where I'm like, oh, that's hard, I'm not fucking with it.
0: Are there any trends you're really feeling right now, or is there one you wish would just go away?
1: Nah, you know what trend I'm feeling right now? Capo season.
0: Capo season. That's what I'm feeling.
1: Capo season. Hey, we don't see, in my city, see, I'm from Buffalo, bro. Like I said in this song, I'm from Buffalo. My block is where the junkies go. You know what I'm saying? Broad day, put them to sleep like it's Lexapro. You know what I'm saying? So it's like, it's one of them things where we don't follow trends. You know what I'm saying? We don't follow trends at all.
0: You create the wave.
1: Yeah, we've never followed trends. I don't follow trends. We create our trends. You know what I'm saying? Look, I don't know if you ever heard of a guy named City Boy who's from Black Soprano Family. He owns, you know, he's the creator of BSF, Black Soprano Family, Benny the Butcher. Like, you know, he's a designer. He's got his brand. This is his hat I'm wearing right now, Montana hat. But like he's an example. West Side Gun. West Side Gun comes from our city. You know, City Boy, you know, it's just, they're creators, you know what I'm saying? We set the trends, they set the trends. West Side Gun sets the trends, like, for our city. You know, if somebody is designing a hat or designing a shirt, you know what I'm saying? I'll hit them like, yo, Cruz, I need that, you know what I mean? Like, that's where I really get, not trends, but that's who I look up to, like, you know what I'm saying? West Side Gun, City Boy, Benny the Butcher, like, those are all my big bros. Those are all the guys I look up to. You know what I'm saying? And when it comes to these trends in fashion, hip hop, trust me when I tell you, all the eyes are on Buffalo right now.
0: So how do you feel social media has affected the music industry?
1: I think it's affected the music industry in a couple ways, to be honest with you. So I feel like it's affected the music industry in a good way. As far as exposure, you know, exposure and things of that nature, but it's affected in a bad way because it lets anybody feel like they could do this shit. It lets anybody feel like they could be anybody. Meaning, like, it lets, like, some nerd in the basement think they could talk to a street guy a certain way because they're out behind the computer. That's the only thing that I don't like about social media that's in this hip-hop shit is that people act a certain way on social media, but then what you see in the person, like, for example, there's some dudes in my city, couple people in my city that, you know, they're behind closed doors, you know, they say, oh, blah, blah. But when I see them in person, it's like they act like they're my best friend, you know what I'm saying? Or whatever the case may be, you know?
0: Keyboard warriors.
1: yeah, man. No, you know, we need more leaders, man. We need more OGs. That's the problem. There ain't no more OGs. And that's why my team, we support OGs Perspective Podcast and Daheem, you know, besides him helping me with my career and managing, he's got one of the best platforms in New York State for upstate New York rap. And, you know, he's had everybody on there. Benny the Butcher, Fuego Bass, Shots All My, you know, he's had the infamous Amadeus on there. You know, so at the end of the day, you know what I mean?
0: So how do you market yourself so the world and the people know it's Sammy Capo?
1: Yeah, so like I was saying, look, I got a lot of friends that already made it in this shit. So I kind of follow their their formula. You know, I watch what my big bros have done. I watch what Benny the Butcher has done. I watch what Conway has done. I watch what West Side Gunn has done. You know what I mean? You got to remember, these are guys that, you know, came up in our city, like in my neighborhood, like around me. Like I'm, you know, used to pull up on them before they were famous, everything. Like we used to hang out, like those are my guys. You know what I'm saying? Not even on no, this is my guys. You know what I mean? Yo, what up, Capo? What up, bro? You know what I mean? Regardless of how much money or how famous they are, I still fuck with them to this day, you know? And at the end of the day, you know, it's just marketing is key. And I'm not afraid to invest in myself. See, that's another thing. I invest in my career. I invest in my music. I invest. There's a lot of people that are scared to invest in themselves for whatever reason. And at the end of the day, you have to be willing to invest in yourself.

We luxury locals, still here and still a poke you. 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You got a will, that's the bro rule. Take a toast at the roast, kid. You know I got your back like scoliosis, let's gross, kid. 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

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My acapella cause a commotion, can fill up three blocks. This is rapper's revenge. Frederico and Tito gon' stack to the end. God.

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3: You've been pushing the declaration of its Capo season all over the underground. What exactly does this season represent for you mentally, creatively, and professionally compared to previous chapters in your career?
0: So what this is right, what Capo season represents is, it represents as it's my season now, it's my time. You know, I was with, you know, I was around like a different label before. I was with, you know, some other artists, you know, shout out to Ace Boogie, shout out to Big Uno, Jack Boys, ENT. You know, we were on tour, we were doing stuff. But what this means is that this is my solo, my independence, my my declaration, like you said, my declaration of independence. It's Capo season.
3: So the fans are eager to hear more of Sammy Capo. Can you fill us in on some projects? One in particular, Streets Motives and Federal Nightmares?
0: Okay, so yeah, so Street Motors, Federal Nightmares, that's my album that's dropping. I don't have a date exactly yet because I don't like to put a date on stuff because like then you're always like stuck to it. But I dropped four singles off it. We're dropping it soon. It's gonna be dropped before September. So Street Motors, Federal Nightmares. I'm working on it for a long time, you know. It's pretty much self-explanatory. You know what I'm saying? We come from a place where we got Street Motives and we got Federal Nightmares, you know what I mean?
3: What are the listeners to expect from this masterpiece and the overall concept of this project?
0: So really, they can expect lyricism. They can expect storytelling. They can expect good beats. I got a song on there that's, you know, kind of went viral in my city called Nobody Knows. You know, we shot the video for it and everything. You know, it's got over like 300,000 views. So I also got the BSF collab and feature with Street Soprano called Omerta. That's up over 500,000 views. You know, I got my boy Bankroll Rye and Ace Boogie on there on the song too as well. So what this represents is like, you know what I'm saying? It represents my hard work. It represents what I've been through and it represents where I'm trying to get to.
3: Can you tell us about a certain 4:24 a.m. clip noting you went to Manhattan to address some shit?
0: Yeah.
3: And can you tell us what was going through your head at that time?
0: Yeah, no doubt. So shout out to my guys in New York. Shout out to the Bronx. You know, BX or B Next. You know what I'm saying? I was out there doing a show with my guy Party G. And we all were in the session after. And everybody was done. It was just me and a couple other guys. I'm not going to mention their names because I don't know if they want people to, you know, whatever. They're my guys, so it's all good. When they hear, they'll know. So, but I got a song dropping called 4:24 a.m. And the reason that I named it is because my dog Hotwire, who was in the studio with me, was like, yo, what time is it? I was like, 4:24. He's like, that's what you got to name it, bro. Because I was getting, you know, when I drop it, people understand, you know, I'm getting some shit off my chest. You know what I'm saying? I'm addressing some things. You know what I'm saying? So instead of taking it to the streets, I'm taking it to wax. You know what I mean? It ain't even no like beef or nothing. I don't have beef with nobody. It's just, I had some things I had to address and get off my chest.
4: A little therapeutic.
0: Yeah, man. It's like if I didn't get it off my chest, you know, I just had to get it off my chest. That's all. You know what I'm saying? And like I said in the beginning, it's Capo season. We ain't talking spring or fall. Risk it all. I was serving plates like I need a wall. Feel me?
3: Absolutely. Your mic'd up visual featuring Big Uno, Kimbo, rifle. It was shot right at the Compound 716. How important is high-quality visual content to match the energy that your lyrics have at this current time and era?
0: So I think that visual quality and visual energy is everything. As you see, my videos are shot in 4K. They're top quality. You know what I'm saying? Always got, you know, what needs to be done. I think it's most important, because if you don't take your visuals serious and you're not going to invest the money, how do you expect a label or someone else to invest in you if you won't even invest in yourself? You know what I'm saying? That's pretty much like my moniker, like my motto with Capo Season is Capo Season represents investing in yourself. You know what I'm saying?
3: And a lot of people don't do that. That's a very big thing. They expect like everything to drop into their lap. They don't want to do the work.
0: Yeah, right. And you know what else too? Like, you know, I'm noticing a trend, years or 20, you ask me a trend I don't like. I'm noticing a trend that I don't like, the motherfuckers acting like they made it already and they got all these accolades and they really ain't done shit. You know what I'm saying? All they got is a fucking $700 Moissanite watch and a fucking million views they bought. You know what I'm saying? That's the trend that I don't like lately, these fake motherfuckers, man.
3: I'm really
0: outside with this shit. I'm really performing out of state. New York, Philly, New Jersey, Connecticut. I'm on the East Coast. I'm outside. And a lot of these dudes claim to be who they are, but I don't see them. I don't see them anywhere. I don't see them performing. I don't see them on shows. I don't see them. All I see them is behind that fucking keyboard.
3: So what's your greatest strength as an artist?
0: Being able to curate. And also being able to take advice and take criticism from others. I'm able to take advice. Like when Big Heem tells me something or asks me, you know, talks to me about something or gets on the same page with me, you know what I mean? I take advice. I don't think I have it all figured out, because I don't. You know what I'm saying? So I don't have it all figured out. So why would I act as if I do?
3: That's huge, because ego is a big thing in this game, and a lot of people take that to heart and they just don't want to do what they have to do and take that criticism. So you never know. It might be the right way, it might be the wrong way, but at least if you listen.
0: Facts.

0: capo.
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Your music

0: So you've been very open on other platforms, no puns intended, about growing up in Buffalo, making street mistakes that led to prison, and intentionally choosing to leave this life behind. How does that journey of redemption directly fuel your lyrical content today?
1: It fuels it. So it's what fuels it. You know what I mean? My journey is what fuels it. My experience in prison, everything else is what fuels it. You know what I mean?
0: So on your redemption path, you've put a massive emphasis on family, fatherhood, and inspiring generations. How do you balance being a raw hip-hop artist with being a positive blueprint for the youth of Western New York?
1: I mean, I never claimed to be nobody's role model, you know? But at the end of the day, I'm not nobody's role model, man.
0: You never know, though, because when people hear you, they see you.
1: So, I mean, listen, at the end of the day, you know, I would tell, if I had to, I tell my son, you know, be a leader, you know, don't fall in the traps, you know what I mean? Shit like that. But as far as, like, the blueprint, I'm a street guy. I was a street guy, man. I don't know if I'm the best guy to give the blueprint to these kids, because I had to do 3 to 4 years in prison before I got the blueprint.
0: Yeah, but you've changed your life around. That's the part that inspires.
1: Yeah, no doubt. So I would say avoid prison at all costs. You know what I mean? Avoid prison, avoid getting into it, pick up a trade, go to school, you know what I mean? Get degrees, do shit like that, you know what I mean? Because your homies and those dudes who you think are your friends, they're going to tell on you, because mine told on me.
0: So you've spoken highly about working with Ace Boogie under the Jack Boy Entertainment banner, even calling him a wild card that can uniquely curveball a track. How does your chemistry with Ace Boogie push you to step up your pen game?
1: Oh, yeah, absolutely, because that's what he is. Shout out to Ace Boogie. He's a wild card. That's what he is. Like, I can call Ace, like, and, you know, I could bring him to the studio or meet him at the studio and be like, yo, dude, I got this beat, I got this hook, and, like, he's like the hook master, you know what I mean? Ace is really good at making songs, you know what I'm saying? But when he goes on the track, you know what I mean? Best believe I'm stepping it up and I'm bringing my best too, because he's bringing his best, trust me. And trust me when I tell you, he'd be trying to kill me on every song if he can. But no, that's my brother. Shout out to Ace Boogie.
0: Big shout out. So you've built strong ties with local platforms like Big Heem Show. How critical are independent homegrown Buffalo podcasts and radio shows to keep local movement sustainable without needing validation from New York City or LA?
1: Yeah, so to be honest with you, I couldn't tell you, because Big Heem is the only train moving in our city that's really like a platform and podcast that really supports the artists, that really shares their stuff, that really like OG Heem is like really who got me in the light, like who really got me to the next level as far as, you know, shows and taking his advice and stuff. Like, there, it is very important, but there isn't multiple platforms in our city, not even multiple platforms upstate. Like you said, everybody's worried about LA and Buffalo. So at the end of the day, OG Heem is really, you know, waving that flag, holding that flag up as upstate's number one podcast. You know what I mean? As far as hip hop platform. You feel me? Because at the end of the day, if you go on OG's Perspectives page, you could definitely tell who's doing what in our city and who he's supporting and the local support that he gets. You know what I mean? And the thing about OG Heem, he doesn't play politics. You know what I'm saying? If you're dope, you're dope, and he'll support you. Even regardless of what I say, whoever says, don't even matter, bro. OG Heem don't play politics. And that's what I respect about Big Heem. You know what I mean? He don't do that. If you're dope, you're dope. You know what I mean? And especially if he can give you a lane and a platform, he'll do it. You know what I mean? That's the thing. It's just certain people that he's extended it to just didn't take advantage of the resource. And then, you know, in turn, I did. So, I mean, you know, and sometimes people are getting mad at it about that. But at the end of the day, it's OG's Perspective Capo season. I mean, that's what else you want me to say?
0: I mean, it's a beautiful thing, because around here, unless you have a guitar or a cowboy hat on, you're not going to get pushed because of how hip hop has that stigmatism.
1: Yeah, no, one thing about OG, he pushes the dope people in our city. You know, he definitely pushes Sammy Capo, I'll tell you that. And he was pushing me even before, like, you know, I would consider him management and stuff like that. Like, he, like, that's how our relationship grew organically. You know what I mean? Me and OG, he met at a show like a year and a half ago. You know what I mean? And I went on his podcast and, like, you know, it's just, it's our relationship has grown organically. And, you know, we see that, you know, we're just trying to help each other get to the next level. You know what I mean?
0: Absolutely. So do you have any dream collaborations when it comes to having an artist or a special producer to work with?
1: I would say Fuego Bass. That's somebody who, you know, and I, you know, I've talked to him. I fuck with Bass. That's my guy. You know what I mean? We've talked, but it's just I haven't been able to lock in with him yet to, like, get in the studio and stuff. So Fuego Bass, that's one. That's somebody I'd like to work with. I was in the studio with him. He was doing something in the Bronx after the show, like, last week. So I was able to, like, be around them in their process. And just, man, he talks that shit. So, yeah, that's definitely one of my collaborations that I want to do, Fuego Bass. And as far as producers, you know, I would say maybe someone like Derringer, you know what I mean? You know, Green Lantern, you know, those dudes, guys like that, you know what I mean?
0: The hard hitters.
1: Yeah, like I would say Derringer. Like, if my dream collab, like, production would be Sammy Capo featuring Fuego Bass produced by Derringer. Like, that'd be crazy, right?
0: Fire. Just straight
1: right
0: fire.
1: So that's what I would say right now. That's what I would have to put together. Now, if we're talking about maybe stuff that's maybe necessarily a long shot, Eminem, come on, bro. Eminem, you know what I mean? So, as you know, I mean, he's the GOAT. Like, that's it. Like, there's nothing else to talk about. Eminem, and not to mention, Eminem is the one who put our city on the map signing when he signed Conway and Westside Gunn. So, you know what I mean? Big ups to Eminem. Shout out to Shady.
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4: On the platform, like I said before, we ask the hard questions. What's your favorite song you've ever written and why?
5: Ooh. Okay. My favorite song I ever written. I'd have to say Nobody Knows. San and Capo, Nobody Knows. Because that was like my redemption song. That was like my I'm back. That was my I'm free, you know, when I came home from my bed. You know what I mean? And I sing in the song, Nobody Knows, the things that I've done. I watch my man, you know, all that stuff I say, people know. You know, I talk about my son in there. I talk about someone close to me who I lost. You know, I talk about my uncle getting killed. I talk about being in jail. I talk, like, if you want to know Sammy Capo, go listen to Sammy Capo, Nobody Knows. You know what I mean? I would say that.
4: What's the story or message you want to give to your audience through your subject matter?
5: I'm just trying to paint pictures, man. I'm just trying to paint my experience. You know what I mean? I'm trying to paint the experience of my blocks, my cities, my family, my friends. You know what I mean? Everybody always sees it through, you know, say like a Young Jeezy standpoint or, you know, but, you know, we sold drugs too. You know what I'm saying? We, you know, Italians ran the blocks too. You know what I mean? We had sit downs too. You know what I mean? So at the end of the day, you know, there's gangsters in every culture. I changed my life around when I came home from jail and, you know, all that stuff. But at the end of the day, I mean, you know, it is what it is, man.
4: So what's the biggest piece of advice you've ever been given?
5: I was on the OG's Perspective podcast and OG was comparing me to Eminem and he was saying I'm an anomaly. You know what I'm saying? And that post went viral. It's got like over 200,000 views or something, but he was saying I'm an anomaly. You know? And that the greatest rapper is Eminem. And that if I stay consistent and I get the right marketing and I get, one day I'll be talked about in those conversations. So that's something that always stuck with me. And also my boy City Boy from BSF, he told me, you know, stay consistent. Yeah, consistency will get the bag. You know what I mean?
4: So with gems given, there's some you gotta pass along. What gems have you passed along to other artists in the industry coming up?
5: Invest in yourself and don't be fooled by a big name feature. Don't be blinded by somebody who has a name just because, you know, they're a little bit farther than you in your craft or in your journey. You know what I mean? Take that 10,000 or that 5,000 for that feature and go buy some beats and go buy some visuals and go buy some production. And don't worry about the big name feature, because at the end of the day, the big name feature is just a big name feature if you don't have any marketing, production, or machine behind it. I can name five dudes that I know they got big name features and I'm out of nowhere. I mean, so.
4: You spoke about the importance of expanding your movement by traveling to other cities and linking up with major industry figures. what's the biggest lesson you've learned from networking outside of Buffalo?
5: The biggest lesson I learned? That don't expect people to be cut from the cloth you're cut from. You know, don't expect people to, don't expect rappers to, or even people that you know to do for you what you'll do for them. You feel me? So with that being said, what I mean by that is, like, I've done a lot in my city. There's a lot of stuff I've done for artists, for rappers, this, that, whatever the case may be. And there's been times where certain same people didn't show up for me at a show, or not even to do anything, just to come support, just to show up at a show. You know what I mean? I put real money in people's pockets. You know what I mean? Like, I put real situations in front of them. You know what I mean? I put real sponsors. So it's like, you know what I mean? The biggest lesson I've learned is don't expect people to be cut from the same cloth you're cut from.
4: I agree with that, most definitely. There's a lot of us that have that cloth that they don't make anymore.
5: Yeah, right. You're looking at it.
4: In a modern music industry obsessed with polished TikTok algorithms, why do you think audiences are still starving for that unfiltered, gritty stage presence?
5: Because, I mean, let's face it, I mean, hip-hop's hip-hop, right? We give the average guy or the average dude who might, and I hate to say it like this, but who might never sold a drug, might never been on the block, might never kissed a bad bitch, might never have put on a pair of fresh Jordans, you know what I'm saying? Or might not have never wore a chain, or might never have been around. You know, we give a vision and a view and a thought, you know, vicariously through us, you know what I'm saying? So you could be 40-something years old, a 40-year-old white dude fucking who's never been out of your house or whatever, but you might go in your basement for an hour a month or an hour a week and put on that Sandy Capo or that Benny the Butcher or that, or, you know, that Fuego Bass or whatever the case may be. You might escape for a little bit, even though you might, you know, your peers might not get it. I know dudes that listen to my music, dudes that listen to music, that you would never think they listen to rap, bro. That you'd be like, well, I feel like, hey, bro, I sent my album. That hit me up, like, yo, I need some stuff for the gym. Send me some rap for the gym. Not stuff they listen to every day, but when they're in the gym, when whatever, they're like, yo, capo, send me some other shit. You know what I mean? But so I think the biggest thing that rappers do for people is they live vicariously through us, you know, on social media. You know what I mean? So, you know, yeah, that's what I would say.
4: Well, similar to what you had said earlier, you're pointing out that everybody got talent in the underground circuit. If talent alone isn't the deciding factor for breaking the noise today, what is the secret ingredient that a rapper needs to survive?
5: Secret ingredient that a rapper needs to survive? Respect. Straight like that. Respect. If you don't respect people, they're not gonna respect you, not to mention, but they're not gonna take you seriously. It's all about respect, bro. I see people talk to people a certain way, and I think to myself, now mind you, they don't ever talk to me that way. You know what I mean? But, you know, I mean, I'm a little different. You know, they don't talk to my guys like that because, you know, they already know what's up with us. But regardless, like, respect. I would say respect. Because, like I said, bro, my city has a habit of, like, you know, if someone gets, like, a little notoriety or a little bit of motion, you know, it's like, you know, they get, like, a big head. You know what I mean? So I would say the main ingredients for a rapper is respect and being humble. Because at the end of the day, I'm humble. But if I wanted to, I could shit on all these rappers. Like, I could really shit on them. But, like, I don't want to because I want us all to win together. You know what I mean? But understand that I got in the chamber. I got 100 shot clips for whoever wanted. You know what I'm saying? Not gun. I'm talking about on wax, I rap. You know what I'm saying? I got it. I wanted, I got it. You know what I'm saying? So, but I've been real humble. I've been real chill because at the end of the day, you know, what is being a dick really get you? Nowhere.

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I hope so. I hope so. I want to welcome you to Street Motives and Federal Nightmares. 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

0: y'all for walking with me. Got a big project ahead. 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Let's go.
1: Yo, Scapo. Yeah, where you at? Yeah, tell them I'm on my way. They know nobody knows.

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Mango Low here, a.k.a. C-Lo Key. And check it out. You know what I'm doing. It's Saturday night, baby. Tuning in to WRFA 107.9. This is the platform. If y'all ain't ready, sorry for you. Because if you stay ready, you don't have to get ready. Right?

doing out there? It's Mangolini. Yeah, I know. You haven't heard from me in a long time. Hey, I had some situations. I had to take care of, if you know what I mean. But forget about it, huh? Hey, by the way, that's the guy to the back. You can't do that, yeah? I'm on the radio right now. What's the matter with you? Freaking guys, I tell you. But anyway, here at WRFA on the platform, I don't know about those other radio stations out there. It's kind of like they make their gravy with ketchup and water. But over here, this is mom's sauce, you know what I mean? So you better tune in. Saturday night, 10 o'clock, 1 a.m. That's a long time for some beautiful music, you know? Because if you don't, guess what's going to happen to you? You might end up swimming with the fish. Can I say that on there? Well, I guess I just said it, huh? Because over here, you know it's better to eat from mama's kitchen than eating at the soup kitchen. You know what I mean? See you guys later.

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0: street, nigga. Ain't nothing changed, boy. 40 Audi with that weapon, though. You touching hoes, man.
1: Yo, it's your boy Sammy Capo, Capo Season, checking in with my man Andre Goya.

0: So how has music changed your life and the way you see it?
1: How's it changed my life? It's changed my life a lot, bro. Like, music is really a lot to me. Like, when I was on my bed, like, I listened, like, I had the tablet and iPhones, like, I listened to music, like, every day, bro. Like, without the music in there, I might have, you know what I mean? Like, without my 50 Cent, without my DMX and my Jadakiss, or my Eminem, my Jay-Z, I don't know, bro. I might have, you know, might have crashed out in there. So, music has, you know, got me through some dark times, and really, because, you know, like I said, that Street Motors Federal Nightmares, I wrote that whole album on my bed. So, and I mean, I didn't know I was writing it, that was what I was writing, but when I came out, when I came home from my bed, that's what I had, you know what I mean? So
0: when it's all said and done, what would you like your legacy to be in the hip hop culture?
1: Just to be regarded and mentioned with people I respect. You know what I mean? People I admire. Like, I want to be mentioned with the Fuego Bases. I want to be mentioned with the Benny the Butchers. I want to be mentioned with, you know, people like that. You know what I mean?
0: So here comes another one of those platform questions. What's one question you've wished an interviewer would ask you but never have? Because usually, you know, people have that pre-scripted list in their head of questions that people ask them. They're already set to answer that question. But sometimes you don't get that question asked of you. Or there's a certain question you wish somebody would ask you. Is there anything special like that?
1: Damn, that's a good question, bro. Maybe like... Nah, there's honestly, bro, I don't really like being asked questions. I'll be honest with you. So at the end of the day, the least questions, the better.
0: So is there anything you want our local, our loyal local audience to know about Sammy Capo?
1: Yeah, absolutely. Sammy Capo. So it's Sammy Capo. And I just want them to know that Capo season is here and it's here to stay. And you know, watch out, stay tuned. You know, we bring that raw, gritty storytelling lyrics that Buffalo is known for. We bring that, you know, we bring that boom trap, you know what I mean? We bring that, them stories, we bring that, you know, we bring that, they say we bring that Griselda shit. So that's what, you know what I mean?
0: So where can we find you on the social media?
1: So you guys can find me on Instagram at Sammy Capo 716, SammyCapo 716. You can find me on Facebook at Sammy Jones. And you can, that's pretty much it. Instagram's where all my stuff is, but you can find me on YouTube. Just type in YouTube, Sammy Capo, and I'm on all streaming platforms, Spotify, Apple Music, anywhere you can stream music, type in Sammy Capo.
0: It's a beautiful thing, my guy. I appreciate you for coming on to the platform, making that time.
1: Yeah, no doubt. No, I just want to tell your listeners to also follow OG's Perspective.
0: Most definitely. I'm sure they will, because let me tell you, listening to what you told us in this interview, it's amazing and refreshing, the perspective that you allowed us to get of Sammy Capo.
1: I appreciate that, bro. I appreciate that. Thank you for having me.
0: Most definitely. So on behalf of myself, Prince Tone and Mangolo, it's your platform. We just bring the mic. We'll see you next week.
1: Absolutely. 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

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No, not New York. New York City, no. It's kind of upstate. It's Western New York. It's off a lake in Western New York. No, not the Finger Lakes. No. It's Jamestown, New York. It's south of Buffalo. All right, you know Buffalo? It's south of that. Right on the Pennsylvania border. No, it's not Pennsylvania, it's Jamestown, New York. Look, Chautauqua County. I know you've never heard of it. But that anyway, it's WRFALP 107.9 in Jamestown.

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Hi, all. This weekend is a weekend when, in a normal year, the Scandinavian Folk Festival would have taken place here in Jamestown. So why not play music by some performers from previous festivals? Jeannie Eriksson Widman Andersen and her band Smörgåsbandet have been here a few times, and we always have a good time with them. So please enjoy them now too. Hej alla! 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

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I nästa inslag lyssnar vi till gruppen Vikingarna. 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
1: In our classical segment, I like to play a piece composed by August Söderman called Swedish Festival Music, performed by Swedish Radio Orchestra under direction of Stig Westerberg. I vår klassiska del ska jag spela ett stycke komponerat av August Söderman. 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

continue our music with Sofia Karlsson and the Globen Choir and Orchestra. They perform a song by Dan Andersson. Then the choir and orchestra performs a piece about summer. 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Och de framför en sång av Dan Andersson. Sen hör vi en bit med bara kören och orkestern som heter Sommaren kommer.

We conclude today's program with the group Äkta Spelmän. As you probably recall, they have been here at a few of our previous festivals. They play a medley of hymns I'm sure you recognize. 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

We have reached the end of our Swedish hour. Thank you for listening, and I hope you will tune in again next Sunday at 7 o'clock to radio station WRFA. This is Gerd saying thank you and goodbye. Vi har nått slutet av vår svensktimme. 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

and queens in the Bible, they could not turn back time. 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I only want one day to unsay the things I said, undo the thing I did. 24 little hours, oh God, please wipe them all away.

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0: 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Please visit oceanriver.org for more information on opportunities to make a difference and go the distance for savvy stewardship of a greener and bluer planet Earth.
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4: Hello and welcome to the Global Village. I'm Chris Heim.

This time in the Global Village, we will pay a visit to Japan, and we'll highlight everything from traditional music to some 70s psychedelic sounds and more. We'll get things underway with music from composer Michio Miyagi, performed by the Yamoro Ensemble, as we begin this visit to the Global Village.

Konnichiwa. Music from Japan, this time here in the Global Village. And then we heard music from Western musician John Kaizan Neptune, who became enamored of the shakuhachi and studied that and put together an ensemble with Japanese koto musicians and percussionists. And from the album Tokyo Sphere, we heard Yamato Dawn. And we heard the Yamato Ensemble in front of that, one of a few volumes of music that they did from composer and koto player and also koto innovator Michio Miyagi. And we heard a piece that he composed called Isuzugawa, music from the Yamato Ensemble, starting things out for us this time here in the Global Village. And we've got a variety of sounds and styles from Japan that we're exploring this time. We'll take a short break, and when we return, we will find ourselves in the mid-70s with Stomo Yamashita, sort of progressive Japanese rock stuff that he did. And he did it with some interesting musicians joining in, including Steve Winwood and Michael Shreve, Klaus Schulze, Al Di Meola. We'll hear some music from the Go Live from Paris recording

0: Some 70s prog rock sounds from Japan is what we just heard. There at the end from Momotara Pink. And that taken from a compilation, one of several that have come out in more recent years from the UK-based Time Capsule label of 60s and 70s psychedelic sounds from Japan. This one, the Nippon Psychedelic Soul 1970 to 1979 release. And we heard August's Impression from Momotara Pink. And a medley of tunes from Stomo Yamashita. And as we mentioned, quite a collection of folks who joined in with him. You might recognize the voice of Steve Winwood there. Also, the solo guitar work was from L. Meola, Michael Shreve, Klaus Schulz, also part of the lineup. The Go Live from Paris release, and we heard the medley of Solitude, Nature, Air Voice, and Crossing the Line. Here in the Global Village, I'm Chris Heim here with you. A little break. When we return, we will check out some Okinawan folk rock courtesy of Tsukichi Kina. That's coming up in just a minute when we're back here in the Global Village.
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the Mino Crusaders here in the Global Village, and they're from their Echoes of Japan release, combining traditional Japanese folk songs and strong reggae influence in a lot of their music. We heard the Kushimoto Bushi from Echoes of Japan, music from the Mino Crusaders, and Shukichi Kina from a compilation called Peppermint Tea House. We heard Don Don Bushi. As we've been highlighting some sounds from Japan this time here in the Global Village, we'll actually wrap up with some music from Joji Hirota and the Taiko Drummers. Before we get to that, a reminder that you can get playlists for this and all of our shows, information about upcoming programs, world music news, videos, and much more, all posted on our Facebook page. 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
4: Music coming up by Giovanni Paisiello, Clara Schumann, and the lesser-known Cuban-American guitarist and composer Jose Manuel Lascano. This is Morning Classics, and I'm Gary Girard. Thanks for listening. How shall we begin? Music by Clara Schumann, her trio for piano, violin, and cello in G minor, opus 17. Clara Schumann was recognized as one of the most outstanding pianists of the 19th century. This trio is considered one of her best works. Here's the McAllister Trio.

0: Music especially for early morning by Clara Schumann, who also composed solo piano pieces, a piano concerto, choral pieces, and songs. We heard Clara Schumann's trio for piano, violin, and cello in G minor, Opus 17, performed by the McAllister Trio.
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0: 20th Century Music Now by a Cuban-American guitarist, composer, folklorist, and music educator, José Manuel Lezcano. Lezcano is a composer with an affinity for woodwinds and Latin American rhythms. His works include two concerti, a song cycle, a choral suite, chamber music, and solos, all involving the guitar and written in an eclectic, expressive, but accessible language. We hear Lezcano's Sonatina Tropical from the year 1998, and it's performed by flutist Laura Gilbert with guitarist Antigone Goni.

That was Sonatina Tropical by Jose Manuel Lezcano. Laura Gilbert flute with guitarist Antigone Goni on Morning Classics. Here's music by Giovanni Paisiello, who was best known for his 94 operas. He also composed quartets. We'll hear Paisiello's Quartet No. 8, played by Quartetto Modi.

late 18th century music by Giovanni Paisiello, the Quartet No. 8 in G major. That was Quartetto Modi for you on Morning Classics. Thanks for

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Welcome to Afterglow. I'm your host, Richard Roland. On this episode, we're exploring the wonderful world of the Disney songbook from 1950 to the mid-60s. During that time, the Walt Disney Studios had returned full force to creating narrative-driven films, moving away from the pastiche and anthology movies of the 1940s. Cinderella, Peter Pan, and Lady and the Tramp were written with character-driven songs in mind, and the arrival of the Sherman Brothers, Robert and Richard, in 1960 added a whole new sound to the brand with movies like Mary Poppins, The Jungle Book, and The Aristocats. We'll hear renditions of songs from this era sung by Louis Prima, Doris Day, Peggy Lee, and many more. It's Jolly Holiday, music from the Silver Age of Disney. Coming up next on Afterglow.

Janet Seidel with Bella Notte and La La Lu, along with Chuck Morgan on guitar. Both tunes are from the 1955 animated film Lady and the Tramp. Seidel recorded that for her 2002 album Don't Smoke in Bed, Songs in the Key of Peggy Lee. Lee co-wrote all the songs for Lady and the Tramp with composer Sonny Burke, even providing a few of the characters' voices, like Darling, the Siamese Cats, and Peg.

Richard Roland here on Afterglow. When the Disney Studios released Cinderella in 1950, a whole new era was born. A return to story coming first, then character, and out of that character, song. Disney was treating these films as musical theater, really, a convention that would be followed well into present day. The definition of Silver Age in this case is the era following the Golden Age. It's also referred to as the Restoration Age, as the films restore to the pre-war method of storytelling. Cinderella produced a string of popular songs. A Dream is a Wish Your Heart Makes is its biggest hit. But second to that is the Fairy Godmother's Song of Enchantment, Bibbidi Bobbidi Boo, which we'll hear now. I bet most of us are at least slightly familiar with the lyrics, so here's Stacey Kent singing in French the Oscar-nominated song Bibbidi Bobbidi Boo on Afterglow.

Belgian singer Sela Su in 2017 with So This Is Love. Before that, Stacey Kent in 2016 with Bibbidi Bobbidi Boo, both songs by Mac David, Al Hoffman, and Jerry Livingston from Disney's Cinderella. Alice in Wonderland followed in 1951, producing a few popular tunes, The Unbirthday Song and In a World of My Own, to name two. And the opening lines from Lewis Carroll's poem Jabberwocky are sung briefly by the Cheshire Cat, which actually made it onto a few jazz singers' albums, like 1957's Bill Hayes Sings the Songs of Disney, which we'll hear from now. With 'Twas Brillig from Alice in Wonderland, this is Bill Hayes on Afterglow.

0: to get to the party. You'll excuse me, won't you? Goodbye.
1: Two songs from Disney's Alice in Wonderland. That was Mindy Carson in 1951 with I'm Late by Sammy Fain and Bob Hilliard. Right before that was Bill Haley with Twas Brillig by Don Ray and Gene DePaul. Disney wanted to preserve as much of Lewis Carroll's text in the songs as he could and commissioned several different writers to do so. Initially, the film had 30 songs in it, the most of any Disney film, but in production, 14 were cut, leaving a mere 16. One of the tunes cut was titled Lobster Quadrille by Frank Churchill, a prominent Disney songwriter. Instead, it was repurposed and retitled for the next film, Peter Pan, in 1953, as Never Smile at a Crocodile. Without lyrics, its melody was the theme of the crocodile who'd swallowed a clock and was forever hunting Captain Hook. I wonder if the constant rhythm had anything to do with John Williams composing the theme for Jaws years later. Let's listen to the song now with its lyrics. Here are the Paulette Sisters in 1953 with Never Smile at a Crocodile on Afterglow.

Doris Day with the opening theme to Disney's Peter Pan, The Second Star to the Right, preceded by the Paulette Sisters with Never Smile at a Crocodile. Based on a story in Cosmopolitan in 1945 titled Happy Dan, the Cynical Dog, The Lady and the Tramp was the next hit for the Disney studios. Singer-songwriter Peggy Lee was hired to write the songs with Sonny Burke, and they created the tunes Bella Notte, He's a Tramp, and The Siamese Cat Song, which is unplayable now, especially as Lee had provided the voices of the cats in an extremely exaggerated, nondescript Asian accent, a racial and cultural insensitivity that was prevalent in a few Disney films at this time. For instance, the offensive portrayal of American indigenous people in Peter Pan. Lee also voiced the dog Peg, a free spirit and part-time romancer of the titular tramp. She sings about him in He's a Tramp, which Lee recorded a few times over her career. She recorded this take for her 1989 album, The Peggy Lee Songbook, There'll Be Another Spring, proving that she still has the chops. This is Peggy Lee with He's a Tramp on Afterglow.

0: Peggy Lee in 1989 with He's a Tramp, which she wrote with Sonny Burke for the 1955 Disney feature Lady and the Tramp. Lee had a very famous battle with the Disney studios after the release of Lady and the Tramp to videocassette in the 1980s, for which the studio did not pay her royalties. She sued and won, being awarded over $2 million. We'll hear more from the Disney songbook in just a bit. Stay with us. I'm Richard Roland, and you're listening to Afterglow.
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Welcome back to Afterglow. I'm Richard Roland. We've been listening to the hit songs that came from the Walt Disney Studios in the 1950s and 60s. Released in 1959, Sleeping Beauty was the most expensive film for the studio at the time, taking 9 years to complete. Composer George Bruns adapted his score from Tchaikovsky's Sleeping Beauty Ballet, adding lyrics to some of the melodies. Seen as a classic now, the film fell short at the box office, its failure actually causing Walt to lose interest in animation. The best-known song from the film is Once Upon a Dream, which we'll hear now. This is singer and the Family Guy creator Seth MacFarlane swinging Bruns and Tchaikovsky's Once Upon a Dream on Afterglow.

British singer Gary Williams with Mel Levin's Cruella de Vil from Disney's 1961 animated film 101 Dalmatians. Before that, Seth MacFarlane with Once Upon a Dream from Sleeping Beauty. In 1960, Disney hired the songwriting team of brothers Richard and Robert Sherman, their early songs appearing in The Absent-Minded Professor and Summer Magic, and for the 1964 World's Fair, the catchiest earworm of all, It's a Small World, and then most famously, Mary Poppins. Let's hear some of those tunes as sung by Louis Prima and Gia Mayone in 1965. But first, here's Gia with the anthem Sister Suffragette on Afterglow.

Chim, chiminy, chim, chiminy, chim, chim, chiroo. Good luck will rub off when I shake hands with you. Ah, blow me a kiss, and that's lucky to da putty pussy. Do it, blop, do do do but do it, do it, do it, do it. Now, as the ladder of life has been strung, you may think of sweeps on the bottom of the rung. Boy, I spend my time in the ashes and smoke, but in this whole wide world, there's not a happier bloke. Chim, chiminy, chim, chiminy, chim, chim, chiri. A sweep is as lucky, oh, as lucky can be. Chiminy, chom, chom, chim, chom, chim, chiru. Good luck will rub off when I shake hands with you. I'll blow me a kiss, and that's lucky too. I choose me bristles with pride, yes I do. A broom for the chef and a brush for the flue. Oh, I'm covered with soot from my head to my toes, but the sweep knows he's welcome wherever he goes. Up where the smoke is all billowed and curled, between the pavement and the stars is the chimney sweep's world. Where there's hardly a day and hardly a night, oh, half in the shadow and half in the light. But on the rooftops of London, oh boy, what a sight! Chim, chim, chim, chim, chim, chim, chim, chim, chim, chim, chim, chim, chim, chim, chim, chim, chim, chim, chim, chim, chim, chim, chim, chim, chim, chim, chim, chim, chim, chim, chim, chim, chim, chim, chim, chim, chim, chim, chim, chim, chim, chim, chim, chim, chim, chim, chim, chim, chim, chim, chim, chim, chim, chim, chim, chim, chim, chim, chim, chim, chim, chim, chim, chim, chim, chim, 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

Louis Prima with Chim Chim Cherie, preceded by Gia Meon and Sister Suffragette, both from the 1964 film Mary Poppins. Louis and his fifth wife Gia recorded an entire album in 1965 called Let's Fly with Mary Poppins, on which they swing every tune from the film. Let's fly right back into that album for the title song to this episode. This is Louis Prima and Gia Meon with Jolly Holiday on Afterglow.

0: two more songs from Mary Poppins, GMA Own with Let's Go Fly a Kite. Before that, her duet with Louis Prima, Jolly Holiday. The Sherman Brothers won two Oscars for Mary Poppins, one for Best Score and one for Best Song for Chim Chim Cheree. That year they wrote the theme song to another Disney live-action film, That Darn Cat. The soundtrack had two versions of the song, one by Prima and one by Bobby Troup, which we'll hear now. Here's Bobby Troup in 1965 with That Darn Cat on Afterglow.
1: While the city sleeps, every night he creeps, just surveying his domain. He roams around like he owns the town. He's the king, he makes that plain. He knows every trick, doesn't miss a lick when it comes.

So now you've heard the tale I tell. That's T-A-L-E, not T-A-I-L. I'm talking about the tale of that darn cat.

singers Melody Gardot and Raphael Gualazzi in 2016 with The Bare Necessities from the 1967 Disney film The Jungle Book. Before that, Bobby Troup with That Darn Cat in 1965. While the Sherman Brothers wrote most of the songs for The Jungle Book, they did not write The Bare Necessities. That was written by folk singer-songwriter Terry Gilkison, who was originally hired to write the songs for the movie. Walt felt that they followed closely to the original Kipling narratives, but were way too dark for what he envisioned for the film. He supposedly had said to his writers, "Find scary places and write fun songs." Gilkison's songs were replaced with the Sherman Brothers' tunes, except for Bare Necessities, which Walt found uplifting and fun. Seeming to be the eternal optimist and escapist, Disney wanted to tell the lighter, happier side to his story, whether we liked it or not. Clearly, many of us liked it. Walt Disney died on December 15, 1966, from lung cancer, which had only been diagnosed a month before. The Jungle Book was the first animated feature released after his death. The composers and lyricists that Walt Disney believed in and hired made innumerable contributions to the American songbook and greatly influenced our culture. I'll finish this episode with an excerpt from an interview with Richard Sherman later in his life and featured as a bonus track on later editions of the Mary Poppins soundtrack. It's folklore now that's based in truth, but every Friday afternoon during post-production of Mary Poppins, Walt invited Robert and Richard Sherman to his office, and he'd ask them to play his favorite tune from the movie, Feed the Birds. Here now is Richard M. Sherman with Walt's favorite tune, and honestly, my favorite as well, Feed the Birds, on Afterglow.

legendary Disney songwriter Richard M. Sherman singing one of the songs he and his legendary songwriting partner and brother Robert wrote for Mary Poppins, Feed the Birds. Thanks for tuning in to this jolly holiday of an episode of Afterglow. Afterglow is part of the educational mission of Indiana University and is produced at WFIU Public Radio in beautiful Bloomington, Indiana. Thanks to our production team, Tom Piechak, David Bren Johnson, Luann Johnson, and John Bailey. 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I'm Richard Rowland, and join me next week for our mix of vocal jazz and popular song from the Great American Songbook, here on Afterglow.

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0: Welcome to Spirit in Action. My name is Mark Helpsmeet, and each week we bring you visits and conversations with people doing healing work for this world, hearing what they're doing and what inspires them and supports them in doing it. Welcome to Spirit in Action. As usually happens, the first week of each month, our Spirit in Action guest host is Peterson Toscano. Peterson is bringing us an incredibly creative gift to us today, and it's clear to me that he's not just showing off his writing skills, which are considerable, but he's hoping to inspire you to develop and use similar gifts, hopefully for the kind of world-growing, world-healing purposes that are at the core of Peterson's work. So, on one level, you'll hear some of the steps that he goes through to hone his writing, but on another level, you're going to be diving deep into the ideas, emotions, visions, and concerns that Peterson has for the world. You'll be hearing his stories, What Is Actually There, which was published June of 2025 in Friends Journal, Camouflage, which was printed in The Advocate, Shell Game, a part of Unlikely Story 6, and a final story, The End, which was in the first issue of Peruse Zine. Some of these stories are imaginary, and some are based on real events in Peterson's life, but all of them will illuminate possibilities and realities of reaching toward a better world. Find more about Peterson and the full range of his works, podcasts, video, theological, and more at petersontoscano.com. Let her rip, Peterson.
1: This is Spirit in Action. I'm Peterson Toscano, guest hosting for Mark Helps Me. Thanks, Mark. Are you a writer or someone who loves to tell stories? I don't think of myself as a writer per se, but as a storyteller. And as a storyteller, I could use all kinds of ways to tell a story. It can be on paper. It could be on stage, definitely through podcast and radio shows, but even like through a meal. There's nothing like getting together with a bunch of friends and you just swap stories. And, you know, you have that one friend who's just so good at storytelling and you're like, tell the one about, and they do. And it's always worthwhile. So today I'm going to do something a little risky because for the past few years I've taken to my writing more seriously. I'm married to a creative writer and I decided let me try my hand at creative writing, which is stuff that you might read in a magazine, an essay, a story. And I've done kind of both. I've done some personal essays and I've done stories. Now, I understand nobody tunes into the radio hoping that they get trapped in someone else's literary scrapbook, but I'm going to share pieces that I think you're going to really appreciate if you typically listen to the show. And if you're just tuning in randomly, you might be surprised too. The thing I've learned about writing in the past 2 years is that my ideas of it were all wrong. I don't know. I just thought you had an idea and you wrote it. But for me, I've discovered that I will start and I think I know what I mean, but then it just goes all over the place. Once I start writing, the piece just doesn't behave. It really doesn't. You know, it just starts drifting. It talks back to me. It exposes the fact that my first idea was too obvious or too shallow or too preachy or just not the thing. For years, I just kind of assumed that like writers, you know, like the famous writers, that they were lone geniuses. They would go away and write and they would come out with this masterpiece. And I just kind of assumed that writing took place alone by like geniuses, not like everyday people like me. As I started taking writing more seriously, I decided I wanted to try something different. And I started a tiny writing group with two other writers. And we continue to meet once a month. We meet online. In advance, we'll send each other work ahead of time. And at the meeting, each writer gets 30 minutes where we focus on that person's writing. And if you've never been in a writing workshop, it is such a great experience. It's terrifying, of course, because, you know, you're putting your soul out there. And it's easy to take feedback personally. But once you get to trust people and you get into the process, it's great. And our process is that we each take a turn. The first writer reads a little from the piece and maybe says what they need help with. Then the writer shuts up. And that's the hard part and the important part. We call it the cone of silence. So you sit in the cone of silence for 20 minutes while the other two people talk about the piece that you wrote, and you, the writer, just listen. And you don't have to explain what you meant. You don't have to defend the sentence everyone misunderstood. You just sit there, take notes, and try not to make faces. I actually turn off my camera because we do it online. And I'm just like, ugh, my face will give me away. It's an awful and wonderful experience. And I've been discovering that what actually made it onto the page is not at all what I intended and not what I thought was going to be there. I thought the joy of writing would come from getting published. And I've been published in some really cool places. But honestly, publication is weirdly anticlimactic. You know, you get the acceptance. You're like, yay. But then there's something missing. The real deep pleasure has been in the making, in taking a messy draft or messy ideas and cutting away the parts that are just not working until the piece finally starts breathing. So today, I'm going to read four pieces. And the last piece is going to be a lot of fun. I travel to the future to celebrate actor Tom Cruise's 100th birthday. And let me just say, Hollywood in the future gets weirder than you could imagine. Later in the show, I will read an essay that begins with a camo cap I bought at Target and somehow ends up in the middle of queerness, politics, and rural Pennsylvania. And that's a true story. And then there's another true story. I will read a memoir piece that starts with three black limousines in Santiago, Chile, when I was still in the closet, still married to a woman, and still trying very hard to become someone else. So there is a theme to today's show, even if I didn't plan it at first. The things we notice, the costumes we wear, and the stories we tell ourselves in order to survive. But first, we begin in a Quaker meeting house where it is quiet, except inside the head of one teenager. Here it is. What is actually there? Here we go again, Jordan groaned as Longfellow stood to his feet during the Quaker meeting for worship. What's it going to be this time? Jordan wondered. A flood? A fire? A plague of locusts? Didn't anything good happen in the past? For 6 weeks straight, the old man, Longfellow Niederlander, such a stupid name for a short person, Jordan thought, shared a prepared message about a particular disaster humans faced and how Quakers responded. Jordan fumed. We're not even supposed to share made-up messages. Whatever happened to inspiration from the heart or the spirit or whatever? At the age of 17, Jordan Masters often criticized and judged people in his life and always felt bad about it afterwards. Don't be overheard complaining, not even to yourself. That was Seneca, or Marcus Aurelius. He never got them straight. In 2 months, Jordan would begin college. By the end of his senior year, teachers expressed their frustrations and fears about his slothfulness and excuses, and their inability to break through his despondency and apathy. What they couldn't see was that under the heavy layers Jordan wrapped around himself, he was actively engaging with the feelings that piled up and cluttered his inner life. With space opening to think about a future, he decided to improve his mind and body over the summer break. How old is Longfellow? Jordan wondered. He looks like he's 80. Longfellow Niederlander had just turned 94. A retired history teacher, the old man felt a sudden, urgent spiritual leading to share history lessons during worship. That day, Longfellow began. "100 years ago, a handful of ultra-rich men ran the country and ruled the world. Partisan politics divided the nation, and news outlets stoked racism and fear. issues we still face today.
2: Longfellow paused. Jordan groaned.
1: Oh my God, he makes it sound like we're still in the Stone Age.
2: Longfellow continued.
1: Things are much better now. We've learned, changed, and grown as a species, but back then...
2: Here it comes, Jordan thought. Disaster and woe.
1: Out of the blue, the world faced a crisis, a global pandemic. Fear spread with the virus, along with misinformation, opposition to government mandates, suffering, and death.
2: Jordan shifted uncomfortably in his seat and breathed in deeply.
1: Shut up already.
2: Longfellow paused and remained standing. Jordan, through closed eyelids, glared at the old man. When Jordan was 12, his mother, after 6 months of illness, died, leaving him alone with his father, who, no matter how hard he tried, couldn't get close to his son or get him to open up. During the last week of her life, his mom invited Jordan onto the bed to lie beside her, like when he was a little boy. She stroked his hair and said,
1: "I can't make you, but I would be so happy if you kept going to Quaker meeting, at least until you are 18 and old enough to decide for yourself."
2: Her request took Jordan by surprise. His mom nearly always attended the weekly meetings, but she never spoke about her faith or forced him to go with her when he didn't want to. This may be why Jordan took his mother's wish so seriously. And even though he was chronically bored and frequently annoyed, he rarely missed a Sunday meeting. Longfellow remained standing, pausing longer than was normal. He's done already? Jordan thought, looking up, relieved. But something was off. Longfellow stood frozen, his mouth half open like he was going to spit out the side. Jordan panned the room. All the other Quaker worshippers sat still, heads down and eyes closed, waiting. Jordan looked back at Longfellow, who was still as a tree stump. And then he noticed a slight tremor in the old man's wrinkled hands.
1: Oh, God, he's having a stroke, Jordan thought, and everyone's off in la-la land.
2: Jordan jumped to his feet to help the old man. The sudden movement woke Longfellow from his trance, or whatever.

For an instant, Jordan recognized something in the old man's eyes. Pain. The kind of dull, aching pain he saw in his mother's eyes during the last month of her life. Pain she couldn't hide. The pain he saw in his own eyes when he allowed himself to look closely in his mirror where he had posted the Marcus Aurelius quote, "Let your aim in all you do be to see what is actually there." When confronted with that pain in the mirror, Jordan felt haunted. He imagined he was looking into his mother's eyes, and he was comforted. If he focused just on the eyes, he saw her looking back at him. Still looking at Jordan, Longfellow's mouth relaxed into a conspiratorial smile, like he was caught stealing from a cookie jar. Jordan relaxed his body, pressed his lips together into a thin smile, and sat back down. Longfellow took a deep breath and plowed on with his message. Jordan stopped listening and focused instead on the old man's voice, raspy and breathy, like the sound of paper tearing. He looked at his skin, wrinkled and dry around the elbows and neck, like saggy bark on an old tree. Jordan remembered a walk he took with his mom at Scudder Mills State Park. He was no more than 6, swinging a stick and kicking up leaves. His mother put her hand on his shoulder to still him and pointed to a spot 6 feet in front of them. "Look," she whispered. He saw a bright flash of a shiny emerald green snake emerging from an ashy, flaky sleeve. "See the old skin? It's shedding it." "Does it hurt?" he asked. His mother stood silent so long, Jordan almost asked again. But then she said, "Maybe the old skin might cling to the new in places. That's why the snake is wiggling so hard. It takes effort, and I bet the new skin is tender." Longfellow sat down, and the worshippers ruffled themselves into new positions, raising their heads, crossing, uncrossing, or recrossing their legs. Jordan missed the end of the old man's message about how the Quakers once again saved the day. Or maybe this time, despite their best efforts, they didn't. They floundered for months or even decades, struggling to discern a path forward, find the light, and sink down to the seed. And like innumerable times before, they emerged, saw themselves and each

If you have been with me from the beginning, thanks for sticking around. And if you just joined me today here on Spirit in Action, my name's Peterson Toscano, and I'm sharing stories. I began with fiction, a made-up story, but the next piece is an essay, and it comes from a much less literary place, a shopping trip, a hat, actually. You know, sometimes a piece of writing begins because you catch yourself doing something and think, wait, what am I doing? This is Camouflage. The seeds of my transformation began during Donald Trump's second inauguration weekend. As I rode the DC Metro, young men stood out in brown, green, and beige camo, topped with red Make America Great Again caps. In Trump's America, camo has become the unofficial uniform of his supporters. For people like me, it became a tool for blending in and staying safe. My wardrobe quickly assembled itself from Goodwill and Dick's Sporting Goods and would have soon buried me if it weren't for a trip to Tractor Supply Store. I love the Tractor Supply Store. There I spotted Lady Camo splashed with pink and white. It jarred me back to myself, a femme gay man in rural Pennsylvania, once again attempting to hide in plain sight. I repented on the spot, collected all the camo hunting wear and bland work clothes and donated them to the Salvation Army. I turned to Poshmark for brightly colored tailored shirts, sweaters, and pants from designers whose clothing, or even knockoffs, never once appeared on the racks of our local Boscov's department store. I inherited shape-shifting from my Italian-American family, who adapted to America for over 100 years. Officials assigned my ancestors a skin tone at Ellis Island, sepia. In 1960, my parents moved from the South Bronx in New York to suburban Connecticut, embracing whiteness, driving a faux wood-paneled Ford station wagon, and sipping cocktails with our WASP neighbors. In 1982, at age 17, I left Roman Catholicism and came out as a born-again, evangelical, anti-gay Republican. Like so many trying to blend into America's melting pot, I learned how to hide who I was to survive. Conversion therapy ministers taught me how to walk and talk like a real man. Evangelical pastors taught me how to be a zealot for white Christian nationalism, harassing women outside abortion clinics and standing on street corners preaching against homosexuality. Then, by age 33, I eventually and inevitably came out gay. Yes, you're listening to Spirit in Action. I'm Peterson Toscano, and I am telling you a true story about how I went from being super gay to almost like MAGA, not actual MAGA beliefs, but MAGA looking with a change of wardrobe. Sometimes we're tempted to put on camouflage. Unfortunately, I caught myself before it was too late. My metamorphosis was not unique. Consider the convoluted plot and real-life drama in the 1961 Doris Day and Rock Hudson comedy Lover Come Back. Day portrayed Carol Templeton, a principled ad executive. Hudson, who in real life was secretly gay, played Jerry Webster, a macho ad man. Hiding his homosexuality, Hudson played an aggressive butch character who then performed a softer-than-traditional masculinity. He wanted to pass in the movie as gay so Carol was comfortable around him. Straight men play gay as comedy. Gay men play straight to survive. By the late 1990s, society had shifted and coming out had become an exhilarating experience. In the 2000s, I spoke openly against conversion therapy, urging authenticity. I felt safe in a welcoming society. Today, we are slipping backward.
transgender and non-binary people are targets of an oppressive government alongside immigrants and pro-Palestinian activists. In a disheartening echo of past betrayals, I see some middle class

Employment Non-Discrimination Act, deliberately excluding transgender protections. A clear statement that for some, the L and G could advance while the T was left to fend for itself. Similarly, after achieving victory with marriage equality, some established LGBTQ+ organizations reduced their focus or even disbanded. Like George W. Bush, standing on an aircraft carrier under his Mission Accomplished banner, these LGBTQ+ organizations glossed over all that was left undone and the inevitable backlash from the right. The current push to sever the LGB from the T is a painful reminder that for some, solidarity is a fair-weather concept, and the hard-won unity of our community remains tragically fragile. How many camo-clad, MAGA-supporting young men my husband and I saw descend upon D.C. are suppressing gay desires or trans identities? How many, like I did, will stay in hiding until the coast is clear? Being openly queer now means facing renewed risks. Fear of retaliation is everywhere right now. Like invisible gas, it builds pressure, spreading from sexuality into politics, protest, and public life. Resistance feels deviant and costly. Many will shout online, but when push comes to shove, they join oppressors or silently assent. Some, like me, must rebel against the temptation to camouflage ourselves and instead flaunt our differences. Perhaps fully clad, head to toe, in designer rainbow camo. Coming out in defiance demands courage. Tragically, those who play it safe are often rewarded, even when that safety comes at a terrible cost.

0: You're listening to Spirit in Action. Coming up, we encounter two famous people. You will hear the true story of my trip to Santiago, Chile. I was trying desperately to be a straight man, and I worked for a Christian mission. In the middle of me trying to stay on the straight and narrow path, I run into a very friendly bellhop, some mobsters, and the former dictator, Augusto Pinochet. Oh, and when you also hear the story of Tom Cruise's 100th birthday bash, it is a blast, and it will change Hollywood forever, so stay tuned.
1: 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And there's all the guest hosting work Peterson has done. 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

0: website is northernspiritradio.org. We'd love hearing from you. So post a comment, connect us to a station or to guests we should interview, or donate if you can. Right now, we'll head back to guest host Peterson Toscano for two more of his stories. It's all yours, Peterson.
1: Thank you for joining me here on Spirit in Action. If you are just joining us, my name is Peterson Toscano, and I'm sharing stories, not all stories. You're going to be hearing nonfiction essays. And these are true stories that seem impossible. In fact, when I was reading the story that's going to come up, Shell Game, I was like, what a crazy, crazy situation to be in Chile working on a $1 million radio project deal for a Christian mission in England. It was just madness. And then there's Pinochet in the middle of it. And the story after Shell Game is truly impossible. It is speculative fiction set in the future. It stars Tom Cruise. In fact, many Tom Cruises. Things in Hollywood are about to get wild. So with that, let's carry on. You know, some memories, they just sit around for years doing nothing. You know, they maybe come out every now and then in a story over dinner. But then one day they start making demands. Here is Shell Game. Three identical black Mercedes limousines closely followed each other, carrying and concealing Chile's former tyrant, Augusto Pinochet Ugarte. Retired from dictating, Pinochet spent the mid-1990s cruising around Santiago in one of the three cars, a security measure in case the convoy was attacked by one of his many enemies. I never doubted Pinochet was in one of the limos, even though he could have ordered the three cars to crisscross the city while he holed up in his mansion. For a week in 1994, from the 23rd floor of my luxury hotel room, I watched the three cars round the corner in stately procession, little Chilean flags fluttering on the hood, middle fingers to the country that pushed Pinochet out of power but could not punish him for state terrorism, corruption, and crimes against humanity. Highly polished, they were roving black mirrors, transforming the city into thousands of El Greco portraits with elongated figures and muted tones. "He's inside one of them," the young porter told me in Spanish, enveloping us in a cloud of Calvin Klein obsession cologne, our shoulders touching as we looked down from my bedroom window. The limos were iridescent beetles scuttling past. At age 29, I was an American, temporarily living in England while preparing for a Christian missionary trip to South Central Africa with my wife, Laura, shortly after I completed this business trip in South America. The billionaire who funded our mission had his heart set on acquiring 8 shortwave radio transmitters that the U.S. government gifted Pinochet in the 1980s in order to blast anti-communist propaganda into the communist world. From that same transmission site, my born-again boss would harness the transmitter's powers to broadcast pro-Christian messages into the former Soviet bloc. As the only person on staff who spoke Spanish, he dispatched me to negotiate the purchase of the transmitters, antennas, buildings, and broadcast licenses. My grasp of the language was mediocre, but my gift of mimicry enabled me to sound fluent. Instead of learning the technical and business vocabulary I needed to facilitate negotiations, I beefed up my Spanish with sophisticated sounding words like sutil, which means subtle, and penultimo, penultimate, much like I butch myself up with suits, ties, and that wide-legged, ankle-on-knee sitting position that passed for manly in America. For the past 12 years, I had been pursuing heterosexuality and masculinity, believing God would eventually eradicate my sexual attraction to men. For 5 of those years, I sat under the ministry of Brother Dave Wilkerson at a New York City Pentecostal church housed in the former Broadway theater that once staged My Fair Lady and Jesus Christ Superstar. Brother Dave regularly preached that God punished unrepentant sinners with eternal torture in hell, but longed to save drug dealers, murderous tyrants, and even homosexuals. By tyrants, he meant Adolf Hitler or Idi Amin. Brother Dave likely approved of Pinochet's anti-communist stance and alliance with Reagan. When he mentioned homosexuals, I had no doubt he meant me. During 3 church services each week, I raised my hands in surrender and belted praise songs until my voice grew hoarse. Then I headed down to the front and rededicated my life to Jesus. Every morning, standing beside my bed, I stood, imagining, strapping on the whole armor of God as I asked God to grant me the ruthlessness to capture, torture, and destroy the rebel within me, without becoming so weighed down that I would take my life. On the 3rd day in Chile, I left my hotel room wearing the boxy American suit Laura bought for me. I met the sellers in the lobby, Señor Armarti, and his associate/driver/bodyguard, both Italians, in tailored Italian suits. When Armarti learned of my Italian surname, he kissed and embraced me like family. They drove me, 2 hours, up to the transmission site hidden in the Andes. 8 identical rectangular transmitters stood alone inside a warehouse, 4 on each side, Cold War coffins. Outside, a curtain antenna towered over us with 50 smaller antennas suspended in front of a reflective screen. After I secured the deal, my boss, Ian, and his assistant, Nicole, with whom I later learned he was having an affair, arrived from the UK, and we celebrated the sale over steaks. I did not tell anyone I was a vegan. So along with all the other men in suits, I stabbed, sliced, and chewed bloody chunks of meat. During dessert, my boss asked me to translate some jokes he liked to tell. These were not funny in English and beyond my skills in Spanish. So I narrated as best I could. At the appropriate time, I instructed the lawyers, the businessmen, and their assistants to laugh. Twelve years later, in 2006, after dozens of failed legal cases against him, Pinochet died of natural causes in his Santiago mansion. He never faced justice or apologized for the brutal torture and thousands of murders. Maybe he thought repentance was for sissies. By 2006, I had come out gay and flaunted it. As they say in Spain, I was con plumas, with feathers, casting off the suffocating straitjacket and heteromasculine facade that propped me up in a hostile world. I was, at last, naked and in my right mind. But why did it take me so long? Why did I stubbornly cling to a belief system that oppressed me and demanded I oppress myself? After nearly 20 years of fighting against anything gay in me, why was it so easy to walk away from that world in one day in late 1998? Tyrants may seem invincible, immovable, and untouchable, but a day comes when they are voted out of office, get deposed, or drop dead. In rare cases, they simply come to their senses.

Some years ago, I had an idea to write a story about Tom Cruise, the actor. I asked, what if, back in the 80s, they started cloning the actor Tom Cruise every 5 years until they amassed a whole troop of Tom Cruises of various ages? It was a fun concept, you know, but was it actually a story? No, it was just this weird idea. I mean, I saw, like, in my mind, these sweeping dramas with Tom Cruise playing himself or the character in, like, 10 different ages. But I finally sat down to write the story. It all came together really nicely. The only problem was the ending. You see, with writing, at least for me, titles and endings can be the hardest part of any story. So I just sat on it for another 2 years until one night, just as I was going to sleep, I thought about the story. Now, I confess I had had a few drinks and I was feeling expansive in my mind. But in that boozy state, I finally figured out my ending. And here is the short story, The End. It began in 1984, a year after the release of Risky Business, Tom Cruise's coming-of-age classic. A group of movie moguls in cahoots with unethical geneticists cooked up the Hollywood cloning project. In a lab, beneath the La Brea tar pit, they grew a new Tom Cruise every 5 years. By the time he turned 70, there were 10 Tom Cruises, aged 3 to 48. It ended in 2062 on his 100th birthday when Cruise, along with the rest of Hollywood's elite, perished in a bomb blast. Authorities claimed the ELA, the Extras Liberation Army, was responsible, and that every one of its members died. As the only surviving ELA member, I could tell you, they're full of crap. I was 17 at the time of the explosion, the youngest member of the ELA. Marsden wanted me to stay in the van to monitor the mansion's exterior and maintain audiovisual contact with him. Marsden Temple was the most beautiful man I ever knew. We all loved him. He was the greatest actor of his generation. Not that the world got to see him shine on screen. The studios never had parts for Marsden. The originals and the clones filled the principal roles, and there were so many clones. The cloning started with Tom Cruise, but by 2010... the studio execs replicated every actor they deemed box office gold. Brad Pitt, Meryl Streep, Tom Hanks, Goldie Hawn, Clint Eastwood, and Demi Moore with their gang of clones. By 2050, 84% of all lead roles were taken by the clones. And if you weren't an original or a clone, good luck getting cast as anything but a corpse or a barista. At first, the originals pretended the clones were their natural children or nieces and nephews, those nepo babies audiences love to hate, even as fans glued themselves to screens to obsess over these eerily similar spawns. Eventually, the Hollywood cloning machine confirmed they were clones, replicas of the originals. Then the screens exploded with prequels, sequels, sweeping dramas, spanning generations, all played by genetically identical actors at different ages. Clones of different originals often partnered to create hybrid celebrity offspring that were novelties on gossip sites, but forbidden to enter the industry. Children of originals and clones became known as the leftovers. Like the originals did with their own children, these clone parents entrusted their children to nannies and boarding schools, then invested all their energy into raising the baby clones, who were made in their exact image. The leftovers leveraged their celebrity connections as best as they could, finding nominal temporary successes on the small screens as influencers, as their parents dominated the big screen. God help a normal actor like Marsden who upstaged these gods. In 2052,
He played a bit part in Mamma Mia 11, the bartender in the background, while Meryl Streep's Colin Firth's and Stellan Skarsgård's sang and danced poorly in ridiculous costumes. Marsden poured drinks, shimmering with his radiant marble white skin, thick black hair, and hazel eyes. With a Puerto Rican father and a Korean mother, Marsden's looks and charisma drew all eyes towards him. Fan pages popped up asking, "Who's the bartender in Mamma Mia 11? Once agents began to inquire, the machine blacklisted Marsden. He couldn't even score a role in a disaster PSA. Fortunately, in college, Marsden took special effect courses, which landed him a job at Disneyland, where he created controlled hybrid explosions. He did this with CGI, lasers, smoke, and heat. So our plan was simple. The ELA, disguised as servers, which most already were, would infiltrate Tom Cruise's 100th birthday. When Cruise got to the podium, Marsden would message me in the van. I'd then set off the timer, giving the crew exactly 75 seconds to exit the building before Marsden's controlled explosions went off. A ring of real smoke and CGI fire would surround the panicked guests, keeping them in place. And action. Camera rolling, streaming to every platform. A group of former servers in tights would burst through the flames, come to the rescue. A viral blockbuster moment brought to you by the ELA. That day, from the van, I saw what Marsden saw through his glasses. He whispered directly into my ear while serving drinks. I felt so close to him, one rare moment without the others edging in for his attention. Marsden and I merged into a single being. I surged with his tension, excitement, fear, and alertness. I swear I almost smelled him. That mix of clove, honey, and jasmine that his body exuded. Once they started serving dessert, it was showtime. But Marsden, holding a tray of Mission Impossible cupcakes, froze. "Something's off," he hissed, scanning the room. I saw each original with their clones grouped at their tables. The Jennifer Anistons, Margot Robbies, Ben Afflecks, and Jake and Maggie Gyllenhaals. On an elevated dais, a decrepit 100-year-old Tom Cruise sat with all 16 of his clones. They were there in chronological order from age 3 to 78, trained and ready to play the choice roles for generations to come. Further back, I saw the tables of Hollywood executives, directors, and writers, along with the original spouses and the spouses of the clones, unless, of course, the spouse was also an original or a clone. Seconds before the blast, Marsden gasped. "Oh, crap! None of the leftovers are here." Then, boom. The force of the explosion knocked the van onto its side. I crawled out and saw a black crater where the mansion had once stood. I ran for miles and woke up on the beach as the sun rose and the helicopters circled. Marsden and the ELA, we never planted real bombs. It was an elaborate guerrilla theater piece. Our one chance to humble the man-made gods while getting our 15 minutes of fame. We were just dumb actors, all enmeshed with each other in all these made-up roles in the biggest flop of our lives. Today, 20 years after that blast, Hollywood is dead. And the leftovers, descendants of legends, got away with murder while everyone else blames the ELA. And who needs actors, writers, and directors anymore now that every audience member is the star in their private AI-generated shorts they view on 3D headsets? They act alongside avatars of co-workers, former schoolmates, and neighbors in romantic comedies, horror movies, and porn.
We used to watch movies to escape our lives, not binge on digital images of ourselves living out daydreams and petty revenges. Marsden, the ELA, and I dreamed of reviving the independent movie industry with fresh talent. Instead, we're left with a relic, a cultural heritage like typewriters, mobile phones, and coal. We daily face baristas and fitness instructors, influencers who, when we see them, remind us of someone we can't quite put our finger on, some echo from the past growing more distant with each generation.

0: 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That was Lolo Gartman and Arch Tremors singing Until the World Ends. 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And next month, I will bring you some more stories, not my own. This time you'll hear from a group of people in Northern Wales that I interviewed about the ways they want to build community and make very big changes in a small part of the world that's very significant. Thank you again for listening. And I hand the controls back to you, Mark.
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4: Welcome to the archives of Radio Curious. I'm Barry Vogel. The understanding of how we humans experience music and why it plays a unique role in our lives is the topic of this, the second of a two-part interview with Dr. Daniel Levitin, author of This Is Your Brain on Music, The Science of a Human Obsession, recorded from his home in Montreal, Quebec, Canada, in late October of 2006. Professor Levitin runs the Laboratory for Musical Perception, Cognition, and Expertise at McGill University in Montreal, Canada. He asserts that our brains are hardwired for music, and therefore we are all more musically equipped than we think. He says that music is an obsession at the heart of human nature, perhaps even more fundamental to our species than language. Professor Levitin believes that the music we end up liking meets our expectations of what we anticipate hearing just enough of the time that we feel rewarded, and the music that we like violates those expectations just enough of the time that we're intrigued. In this, the second of our two-part series, Dr. Levitin begins with the discussion of what happens when people listen to music they like.
5: I think that we don't really know the why, but we know some of the what. And by that I mean we've just done some neuroimaging studies where we've shown what happens when people listen to music they like. If I could back up, there's a set of neural circuits that are involved in pleasure. We call it the pleasure center of the brain, deep inside the brain, involving the limbic system. And when we eat chocolate or find a $20 bill on the street or have sex, these pleasure centers become activated. They start a very delicate orchestration of neurochemical release and neurochemical uptake. They're connected to other neurons that are basically telling us this is good. This is something I want to remember so I can have it again. And these same regions of the brain are active when we hear music we like. So, in fact, they're the same regions that were active if you take opium or heroin. So I'm not suggesting that music is dangerous, or even that it's addictive, but there is this very real and tangible evidence now that it's pleasurable.
4: So that would be the development of music through natural selection?
5: Well, that's the idea, although not everyone believes that music developed through natural selection. Some people, like the psychologist Steven Pinker, believe that music is an evolutionary accident, that he actually calls it auditory cheesecake. And the analogy that he's making is that we have a taste for cheesecake, but we didn't evolve it for cheesecake per se. And the argument is that in more primitive times, before modern technology allowed us to just open up a cupboard and have any food we want instantly, or at least most of us in America, sugars and fats were in relatively scarce supply to our ancestors. And in the small doses in which they could be acquired, it was a good thing to have them. It was a good thing to, it was healthy, it was adaptive for us to be able to locate them and eat them. Now that they're available in such massive quantities, they're actually dangerous to us. So we didn't evolve a taste for cheesecake. We evolved a taste for fat and sweets, and cheesecake happens to tickle those circuits.
4: So how does that relate to music? The same tickling by the auditory reception?
5: Yes, exactly. Pinker's argument is that what we evolved was a neural structure or set of structures for language, and that music happens to tickle them. He'd argue that music is a human invention that exploits these receptors that were there for another reason, the way that cheesecake exploits taste receptors.
4: Can we separate the timbre and pitch and tonal qualities of music away from the rhythm and look only at rhythm that can be perceived by people, deaf people, who are unable to perceive the tonal qualities?
5: Well, one thing I think to point out is that within the deaf community, there's a wide range of ability. It's not an all or nothing thing. In other words, I think most of us tend to think of people who are deaf or who are blind as not being able to hear or not being able to see at all. And that's simply not the case. There's really a broad continuum of deficits and abilities there. But many deaf people, you know, who we call deaf, can actually hear some things. They can hear rhythms not just through bone conduction, but to some extent through their ears. It's not with the full fidelity that we can, but they can still hear. But yes, to answer your question, we can separate these different attributes of music, rhythm from pitch, from timbre, and that's one of the things that we do in the laboratory to try and understand the brain basis and maybe the evolutionary basis for them. But in my own work, I've been somewhat reluctant to do so. I find myself very influenced by the British philosopher Alan Watts, who actually was in residence there in Marin County for the last 20 years of his life or so. One of his aims as a philosopher was to introduce Eastern religion to the Western market. He has a book called The Wisdom of Insecurity. He has another book about Zen for Westerners. And in the first book, in The Wisdom of Insecurity, he's talking about the nature of things, as philosophers often do. And he says the problem with science, Western science, is that if it wants to study the river, what it will do, that is Western science, is it'll go out to the river, take a bucket full of the water, bring it up to the shore, and look at inside the bucket. And to Alan Watts and to me, and I think maybe to you, that's not music. That's not the river, just the water in the bucket. And music isn't just the rhythm or just the pitch. Music is a dynamic, moving, unfolding experience that really comes together when all the elements are there.
4: So you can separate some and have a portion of it and appreciate it, for instance, in drumming ceremonies.
5: Well, usually in drumming ceremonies, there actually is pitch and timbre. It's reduced but not missing. Different drums have different sounds, and they have different spectral peaks, implying different pitch. It's rarely the case that a drummer will make only one sound out of his instrument. There are some timbral and pitch qualities there, and I think that's important to realize. I'm somewhat skeptical, actually, of scientists who try to separate these things out because I think they may be missing the big picture.
4: So let's then talk about our ancestral development, our genetic development of music, emotion, and the reptilian brain.
5: Yeah. Well, one of the arguments against Steven Pinker's auditory cheesecake hypothesis is that, in fact, some of the oldest parts of the brain are activated by music and not by language. The cerebellum, for example, and subcortical structures, the so-called reptilian brain, we find in our studies really are activated by music, and there are pathways directly from the ear to them, and music can get those neurons going and firing where speech can't. This suggests because the brain evolved from the more primitive to the more complex, from the bottom up, it suggests that music may actually be older than language.
4: Well, are you suggesting that in species that are not ours, not Homo sapiens, there's music?
5: That's a complicated question because it depends on what you mean by music.
4: Birds have music. Canines howl.
5: This is actually a contentious point, the kind of controversy you would only find among scientists, I guess. It's not universally accepted among biologists that birds have music, or that what wolves and canines are doing is music. It sounds like music to us because we're musical, but the argument goes, if you look at birds, for example, and how they use what we call bird song, they use it more like we use language than like we use music. In other words, what I'm saying is, today, we largely use music for two things. We use it for entertainment, and we use it for mood regulation. We use it in lieu of drugs. We use certain music to help us get going in the morning, instead of or in addition to coffee. We use another kind of music to help us get through our workout, another kind of music to help calm us down after a stressful day, another kind of music if we're feeling sad. That's what I mean by mood regulation. And, of course, we use it for pure entertainment. There's no evidence, though, that birds are using music for any of these things. They seem to be using it to attract mates or to defend a territory. And although it sounds like music to us, it's their form of sexual and territorial communication.
4: Do you find there's any reference to music in the species closer to us, like chimpanzees or bonobos?
5: There have been a lot of attempts to find music in these species, and they've had mixed results. So one of the fundamental aspects of human music is the octave. That is, two tones that have a certain frequency relationship of 2-to-1 or 4-to-1 or 1/2 or 1/4-to-1, 200 hertz and 400 hertz, for example. The notes that we give the same names on the piano keyboard, all the C's, all the D's, these are octave relationships. And they're found in every musical culture among humans. And one study showed that chimpanzees are sensitive to octaves and can treat octaves, tones that are an octave apart as similar. But another study showed that they couldn't. And so we're still waiting.
4: Well, Daniel Levitin, I want to ask you about why some songs move us and others do not. But first, I want to say that in this edition of Radio Curious, we're talking with Professor Daniel Levitin, who's the author of This Is Your Brain on Music, The Science of a Human Obsession. Daniel Levitin runs the Laboratory for Musical Perception, Cognition, and Expertise at McGill University in Montreal, Quebec, Canada. Daniel, why do some songs move us and others don't?
5: Well, a lot of this has to do, again, with musical preferences. Sometimes, as we were talking about earlier, preferences are based on your own experience with music. Your brain becomes hardwired to the music that you hear as a child and as a young teen. It actually establishes pathways that make a kind of musical template. And most of the music that you hear during these formative years becomes the basis on which you understand all future music. It doesn't mean that you can't learn to appreciate Indian ragas or Pakistani music or sub-Saharan African music. It just means that you do so with a greater effort, like learning a second language. For most of us, it's relatively easy if we can learn a second language when we're 5 or 6 or 7 years old. It's only with great effort that we learn it in our 20s or 30s or 40s. And this is really a function of how the brain is configured. It's configured to make new connections and learn new things in the young years. Now, getting back to the question of why some music moves us, if based on our own musical experience, a new piece of music comes along and it surprises us in just the right amount, not too much or we'll find it impenetrable, not too little or we'll find it boring, then it's likely to move us. Associations also help. If you have a positive association with hearing the music of a particular style, of a particular band, or a particular decade, positive meaning good things happened when you heard that music. It's just like Pavlovian reinforcement, the dog salivating when the food comes. We tend to like music that sounds like other music we've heard. For me, I grew up in the 60s, and the Beatles were special for me, and I don't know why they were, but as a consequence of them being special, I gravitate towards music that plays on that musical tradition. These days, it's people like Michael Penn and the Ben Folds Five, Amy Mann, an artist named Owsley, who are playing around with these Beatles ideas, as did Billy Joel in the 70s and 80s.
4: So in explaining why we like the music we like, you seem to be going back to post-puberty, early teen years.
5: Yeah.
4: Is there something hormonal going on at that time that is affecting the brain?
5: Well, there is, because those hormones that hit our brains for the first time make everything seem really important. You know, when you're 13, 14 years old, one conversation with a member of the opposite sex can be the most important thing in the world. And music takes on a great importance. And also, we're paying more attention to things like music then than we do now, most of us. You know, most people in their 30s and 40s just don't find the time to sit down and listen to an album anymore, like they did when they were kids. So there's a combination of repetition and the hormonal input that's tagging these early musical memories as important. Now, you know, we were talking about musical preference being based on what you heard before. You know, every once in a while, something comes along that's so new that we find it exciting because of its newness. And one example you and I talked about once before, one artist that moves me consistently is Alex Degrassi, the guitarist. And the way I'm moved by him is different than the way I'm moved by other, by pop artists.
4: What is that difference?
5: The difference is that I have no idea what he's doing. I mean, I can listen to Billy Joel and I can say, okay, well, he did this Beatles move here by going from a four major to a four minor. Or, you know, he's doing a kind of harmony that's reminiscent of the Beach Boys or something like that, or of the doo-wop groups or whatever. You know, I know enough music history from my youth. But when Alex Degrassi plays the guitar, I have these two simultaneous experiences. One is that I can't analyze it, and so my heart just opens up completely to it, and my spirit. And then the part of me that's trying to figure out what he's doing is completely blown away by his prodigious technique. I can't imagine being able to play the way he plays. And there's a Chopin-like quality to it. In some Chopin piano pieces, the melody isn't there if you play it slowly. It only emerges if you play it quickly, because Chopin figured out you can trick the brain into grouping different notes together if they're following each other quickly enough in time.
4: Do you think that was a conscious determination on Chopin's part?
5: Absolutely. I mean, I don't know that he thought about neurons, but he certainly thought about, you know, this piece works when it's fast and it sounds completely different. The melody doesn't emerge when it's slow. And Alex does the same thing. I bought a book of transcriptions of his music, and it took me a month to get through two measures of one of the pieces.
4: Let's consider then the pre-electronic age and the developmental time of our species when music was shared and seen at the same time. If you weren't present when it was made, you didn't hear it. And the effect that the electronic edition has now to allow us to buy a CD of Alex Degrassi, for example. What's that shift? How do you see
5: well,
4: the
5: this
4: difference?
5: This is a huge shift, both socially, sociologically, I'd say, and aesthetically. It's huge because for almost all of our evolutionary history, as you point out, you had to be there when the music was performed.
4: And it had a strong visual component as well.
5: That's right. You know, I would say one of the biggest innovations in cultural history in terms of art and aesthetics was the invention of the piano roll. The piano roll allowed you to play back through your piano a performance anytime you wanted. And, of course, none of us use those anymore, but I think it's the intellectual precursor to recording.
4: So the piano roll is a piece of paper that mechanically passed through the piano on a wind-up basis that caused the keys to strike in the sequence as if a person were playing.
5: Right, and that transformation opened the door to Edison cylinders, analog tape recording, and ultimately CDs and now MP3s. The real shift was when somebody figured out, I don't have to wait for a musician to be in my house if I want to hear a song. I can play it any time I want to. And that, of course, removes the visual component, too. It separates the visual from the auditory, which for tens of thousands of years had never happened before.
4: So you write in the introduction to This Is Your Brain on Music, by better understanding what music is and where it comes from, we may be able to better understand our motives, fears, desires, memory, and even communication in the broadest sense. Can you tell us about how we can better understand that?
5: Well, I think that music has been a part of our species for as long as we know. And anything that's been around that long has become a part of our way of approaching life, our way of thinking. Anything that we do leaves a trace in our brains and modifies our brains. It doesn't have to be sinister. We call that learning. And because music has been around so long, and because every part of our brain that we've identified is engaged with music in some part of the process of composing or playing or listening, I think music does hold a window into brain function and ultimately into our history as a species.
4: So in your work as the director of the Laboratory for Musical Perception, Cognition, and Expertise, what are you looking at that you can share with us?
5: Well, we have a number of lines of research going on. One that's particularly interesting and brand new is that we're looking at people with autism and their understanding and perception of music, both as a way to better understand music and as a way to better understand autism. People with autism are characterized in general by social deficits. They tend not to understand the emotional states of others, and yet they seem strangely drawn toward music. And if music is the language of emotion, as Leonard Meyer said, a great music theorist, how is it that this population who don't understand emotion in people seem drawn towards music? And our early findings are that, well, they're not drawn to the emotional aspects of music at all, because we can artificially strip those out in the laboratory. What they're drawn to seems to be the internal structure of music, the orderliness of it. Some other lab work that we're doing involves looking at memory for music, different aspects of memory. Why do we remember some songs better than others? Holding other things constant, what is it about the song? Are some rhythms more memorable than others, or some pitch sequences more memorable?
4: Or what are you finding?
5: We're finding that there are some sequences that are more memorable than others, but it's too early to give you a rule for what determines those. I mean, this is a project we've just started. It'll probably be another 6 or 12 months before I got a good answer for that one. We have another line of work I'm interested in on people with absolute pitch. Why is it that some people acquire it and others don't? Absolute pitch, of course, is this ability to be able to name a tone just as easily as we might name a color. People with absolute pitch, if they hear a bing, you know, they can say, oh, well, that was an A-flat or an E-flat or whatever it is. I don't have it, so I don't know. But some people do have it, and it seems as though you have to acquire it early in life, pretty much before the age of 6 or 8, or you'll never really and truly have it, and that's a mystery.
4: And do you think that's a genetic predisposition?
5: There are some arguments that it is, but I find the arguments unconvincing. The people who argue it say, well, people who have absolute pitch come from families where the parents had absolute pitch, therefore it must be genetic. And to that, I say, well, how do you know that it's not just that because the parents had it, they taught it to their kids? Now, we could go around North America and we could find households where the children speak French and the parents speak French, but I don't think that means that French speaking is genetic.
4: It's the social exposure.
5: Exactly. So distinguishing genes from the environment in these kinds of cases is very, very tricky.
4: In your spare time, I understand you contribute jokes to the syndicated comic strip Bizarro.
5: Yes, that's true.
4: Where does that come from?
5: Well, when I was in the 80s, when I was record

0: And
1: can you give us some examples?
0: Some of them I think would be too blue for the radio. I can't think of anything off. If I think of anything that I could do, I'll tell you. But anyway, I had developed comedy as a kind of an interest, and then when I got busy running the lab, I had less time to perform. But I did always want to write comic strips, and I can't draw. So I worked out this wonderful arrangement with Dan Peraro, the artist, where, you know, I send him any ideas that I have for cartoons, and then he, if he likes them, he'll draw them up. I can give you an example of some of those. There's this chimpanzee sitting there reading a magazine. It's a single-panel cartoon like The Far Side. So the magazine is called Almost People Magazine. And the captions for some of the content inside are making the leap from grunts to language. All about picking your neighbor's nits. Is jaw reduction surgery right for you? The idea being that this chimpanzee is learning how to evolve into becoming a human.
1: Well, we'll find out and see if when it evolves, what its approach to music may be.
0: Exactly. My other favorite one is a Sunday strip. So we had four panels, and the caption is, if Chuck Berry had played the tuba. And the very first scene, you see the Beatles on the Ed Sullivan Show, and it's drawn beautifully because he's got the staging all exactly as it was, the four Beatles, and they look like the Beatles, but instead of holding guitars, they're playing tubas. And in the next scene, you've got Jimi Hendrix burning a tuba at Woodstock. And in the next scene, you've got the Ramones playing CBGBs with sort of dented up and rusted and, you know, safety pinned tubas. And in the last scene, you've got the band, the Irish band led by Bono, on a rooftop concert. And the caption simply says, "You tuba."
1: All right. Well, Daniel Levitin, author of This Is Your Brain on Music, The Science of a Human Obsession. Thanks for being with us on Radio Curious. And again, before we close, can you tell us about an interesting book?
0: Well, I'm reading a book that's called The Human Stain by Philip Roth. It was a Faulkner Award winner. And I love Philip Roth, and I find this to be somewhat of a departure for him stylistically. But it's a very gripping story about a professor who's accused of racism and fired from a college. I believe it might even have been made into a movie.
1: Actually, it was made into a movie, and we have an interview on Radio Curious in the archives with the producer of the movie.
0: Oh, okay, there you go.
1: Daniel Levitin, thanks for being with us on Radio Curious.
0: My pleasure. Thank you, Barry.
1: Dr. Daniel Levitin runs the Laboratory for Musical Perception, Cognition, and Expertise at McGill University in Montreal, Quebec, Canada, and is the author of This Is Your Brain on Music, The Science of Human Obsession. The book he recommends is Another Day in the Frontal Lobe, A Brain Surgeon Exposes Life on the Inside, by Katrina Furlick.

0: 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The postal address is 700 West Smith Street, Ukiah, California, 95482. The phone is 707-621-5075. Ignacio Ayala is the assistant producer. I'm host and producer, Barry Vogel. Thank you for listening.
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2: Making contact.
3: I'm Lucy King, and on today's Making Contact, we're heading to the only national seashore on the West Coast, a place described as a paradigm of coastal California beauty, Point Reyes National Seashore. A few years ago, the National Park Service reviewed its general management

0: management plan, and that sparked fierce debate around the Tule elk. Environmentalists said the elk were dying because they were fenced in to protect cattle ranches. And that has opened up an important conversation about the indigenous history of this land and where it's headed. So we'll spend most of our time today with the story that first aired in 2021. It's part of a series called Who's Point Reyes? Here's reporter Sam Anderson.
1: Are those the Tule elk out there?
2: Oh, wow. There they are.
3: Got to see some.
4: I don't think we should go any closer, really.
3: No, we should stay right here.
1: I'm standing on a grassy bluff at Tamales Point in Point Reyes National Seashore. It's a sunny July day, and I can see the waves of the Pacific Ocean from where I'm standing. I'm at the northernmost edge of Point Reyes, which is a triangular-shaped peninsula that juts out from the northern coast of California, about 40 miles north of San Francisco. It's run by the National Park Service. This is one of the most popular tourist destinations in the area. Winding roads, dramatic sweeping beaches, and wild animals like elephant seals, bobcats, and the famous Tule elk. Today, I'm here with investigative journalist Peter Byrne and Teresa Harlan, an indigenous woman adopted by a Coast Miwok family, who are descended from the original inhabitants of this land. And we've just spotted a herd of Tule elk. I'm watching the fog roll gently across the landscape. And there are these rolling hills dotted with wildflowers and different types of grasses and brush, and 12 elk in the distance grazing. And right beyond them is the Pacific Ocean. If you've never seen them before, Tule elk are majestic. They're tall and slender with tawny brown fur and a big ruff of darker brown fur on their chest. The males can have antlers that can grow up to 4 feet tall. Tule elk are a federally protected species. They were at the brink of extinction by the end of the 19th century, but were reintroduced here at Tamales Point, which the state of California declared an elk preserve in 1970. But the elk here today aren't free to roam like their ancestors did.
3: These are the 8-foot tall elk fences.
1: Oh, wow. Teresa and Peter have brought me to the edge of the elk preserve, which is separated by a fence. Can you describe this fence for me?
3: It's a wire, metal fence that's 8 feet tall on big posts.
1: And does it run the whole width of the peninsula?
2: 3 miles across from the bay to the ocean, yes. Can't get around it.
1: The fence cuts the tip of Tamales Point off completely from the rest of Point Reyes. From the 10 elk that the state reintroduced to Tamales Point, the herd has grown to hundreds. But now, the Tule elk in the preserve are dying of thirst and starvation. Why is this fence here in the first place? Why does it cut off the Tule elk herd at Tamales Point from the rest of the peninsula? And why did the National Park Service build it? The answer lies with another four-legged animal on this peninsula. The cows. At any given time, there's several thousand of them roaming the pastures across Point Reyes. They're here to supply the 24 beef and dairy ranches that operate in the national park. The land is owned by the federal government, and the Park Service issues reservations or special use permits to the ranchers. About a quarter of the park is used for active ranching. The fence effectively separates the Tule elk from competing with the cows for food and water. And as a result, it benefits the ranching operations in the park. You might be surprised to hear there's cattle ranching happening in a national park. It's a complicated arrangement and not a very common one. Point Reyes is one of just a handful of national parks that allow for-profit cattle ranching on their land. To better understand the situation, we have to take a step back in history. Ranching on Point Reyes was established well before the creation of the national park. Here's rancher Ted McIsaac.
5: My family settled here in 1866.
1: Wow, that was a long time ago, huh? A
5: couple years ago, yeah.
1: Point Reyes National Seashore was established by Congress in 1962, nearly a century after Ted's family started ranching.
5: Well, you know, it's almost 50 years ago since the park was developed. And back then when they wanted to convert it into a park, the ranchers were not really favorable for it, but they sat down and made an agreement with the government that if we sell our land to the government, we want the right to be able to continue ranching on our own ranches. Basically, that's how it got done.
1: Congress purchased all the lands and waters in Point Reyes from private owners for $57 million. Later on, the National Park acquired more land to form the Golden Gate National Recreation Area, including the McIsaac Ranch, in 1983. And how much did the park pay for your land?
5: It was about $2 million.
1: Oh, wow. So that's a good chunk of money.
5: Yeah.
1: $2 million in 1983 is the equivalent of about $5.5 million today. Other ranchers received similar buyouts. Today, Ted McIsaac and his family continue to raise beef cattle on their ranch. And they pay a fee to the National Park Service to use the land. He wouldn't tell me exactly how much, but said that it's less than market rate rent. Ted says his operation today runs pretty slim. He has a permit to run 190 cattle, but is currently only keeping 140 because of the drought. Before ranching arrived, Point Reyes was an intricate coastal prairie and was home to the Coast Miwok peoples, who lived on this land for thousands of years before the arrival of the first Europeans. They called this peninsula Tamalhuye. To find out more about the indigenous history of this land, I called up a member of the Coast Miwok Tribal Council of Marin, which is not a federally recognized tribe.
6: Opentoish, good morning. My name is Joseph Sanchez. I'm a Coast Miwok descendant from a separate band called the Kukuipo, and that's basically from the Nicasio area. My family actually resided in Tamales Bay. That was a large village of Coast Miwok Indians right there at Marshall Marconi area, the east shore of Tamales Bay. And we were there for thousands and thousands of years.
1: That is, until the Europeans arrived. Fast forwarding to the mid-1700s, Spanish colonizers created the mission system, a series of outposts across the coast of California, including Mission San Rafael in Marin. The native peoples of California, including the Coast Miwok, were forced to assimilate and coerced into slave labor for the missions. Spanish missionaries aimed to stamp out indigenous culture and history. The missionaries saw them as less than human. Joe Sanchez reads me a passage from the book A Cross of Thorns by historian Elias Castillo, writing about Junipero Serra, the priest who was in charge of the missions at that time.
6: Serra wrote, quote, "In the midst of all our little troubles, the spiritual side of the missions is developing most happily. In Mission San Antonio, there are simultaneously two harvests at one time, one for wheat and of a plague among the children who are dying." Now that says a lot to me.
7: Whoa, wait, so just a pause there. There's two harvests, one for wheat and one of a plague. Why would he call that a harvest?
6: Because they were baptized and those children are going to heaven.
7: Whoa.
6: Very dark. But that's Sarah, who is a saint.
1: In fact, the population of native peoples living in the missions declined from 87,000 to 4,000 in just over 30 years. Serra was declared a saint by the Catholic Church in 2015. Yet, during his life, he actively encouraged the brutalization and dehumanization of the native peoples in California. Statues of him were erected and then toppled in recent years by anti-racist activists. The abuses that took place during the mission period happened all along the coast, including right here in Marin County. And this history is the backdrop to ranching on Point Reyes, because it was the Spanish mission at San Rafael and the friars who managed it who introduced cattle to the peninsula for the very first time in the early 1800s. As California became part of the United States, conditions for indigenous people only got worse. The mid-1800s, a time when the Point Reyes dairy industry was booming, was one of the darkest chapters yet for Native Americans. In California, private militias were formed to hunt and exterminate entire indigenous villages. These militias were then paid by the California government.
6: The monies they received for doing so was more than the money they would make doing their normal labor or whatever it was they were involved in.
7: Mm-hmm. So murder became a profitable industry.
6: Exactly. You could rape the mother, sell the children to slavery, kill the father, and collect a reward.
1: The public land that Point Reyes National Seashore sits on is the ancestral territory of the Coast Miwok. It is land that was taken by the Spanish, then claimed by ranchers. And it lies now in a state that publicly funded the extermination of Native peoples. But in the face of all this overwhelming violence, the Coast Miwok and indigenous peoples from many other tribes in California continue to survive.
6: While enduring much hardship at the hands of the invaders, our tribe, the Coast Miwok, have endured and still practice the ways and customs of our ancestors. We have survived and still practice those meaningful customs in our everyday lives.
8: We're jumping in to remind you that you are listening to Making Contact. 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Okay, now back to the show.
1: To bring things back full circle, the rise of ranching at Point Reyes happened at the same time the settlers were hunting the tule elk to near extinction.
3: Native people, our cosmologies and our epistemologies are about how we are related to the elk.
1: This is Teresa Harlan, who we heard at the beginning of the story. Teresa's adopted mother is Coast Miwok. Her ancestors are the original inhabitants of Point Reyes, and they have traditionally had a close relationship with the tule elk.
3: We're related to all animals, plants, and things, so these elk are our relatives. Me, as a Native person, I have to say that they are my relatives out there, and that's one of my concerns for the elk out here, is that they're brought here, and yet they cannot move about to have a healthy environment or foods, and they cannot live a sustainable life.
1: For Teresa, the elk represent her family's roots in this place, roots that continue to bring her back to Point Reyes. Her mother's family home is on Laird's Landing, or as she calls it, Felix Cove. I met Teresa at the park to visit her ancestral home. The path to the cove winds down from a grassy hilltop. As we walk, the landscape becomes greener. The trees grow taller, and the branches extend over our heads, enveloping us into the forest. The Coast Miwok may have walked this same path for centuries, or even millennia.
3: So all of this was occupied, Marshall Beach, Laird's Landing that we're calling Felix Cove, all of that. All of this whole area, just everywhere we've been today, you know.
7: Right.
3: The people have walked, lived their lives, hunted, fished, played, sang, mourned, shared meals, lived their lives. Mm-hmm. When I walk down this road, I always think about my mom. This is her little play yard, her walk to school, or walk home, or, you know, if they wanted to go out and do other things like berry picking, this is likely the road she took.
1: Teresa says her ancestors returned here in the early 1800s after surviving the displacement of the mission system.
3: So it goes way, way, way back before ranchers, sometime after Spanish missions. And so this is their home. Now we're getting under the trees. There's ferns are bigger, more flowers, and oak trees and bay trees. So if you look to your right, you're going to see the buildings.
4: Oh, there it is.
3: And so you see the house, and you see a little cabin behind the house, and now you can see the shed under the trees.
1: Tucked away under the oak and eucalyptus trees is a small house made from wooden planks with just two rooms and a front porch. Beyond the house is Tamales Bay. The waves gently lap against the shore, and you can see the town of Marshall across the bay where Teresa's mom was born.
3: Straight ahead of us is where my family would have had their bean and potato fields. And then my grandpa would till this area here and plant the vegetable garden, you know, tomatoes and string beans. And then he built a little barn that no longer exists in a little corral, and that's where the dairy cow.
7: Wow.
3: And they keep a hog once in a while for meat. And then there was chickens, ducks running around, chicken coops. So all of this that you see would have been tended. All of this would have been managed.
1: Today, the cove is overgrown and wild. The house is still standing, though the inside is dilapidated. There's graffiti written on one of the walls. A shed nearby is falling apart. Teresa reminisces about what life would have been like for her mom and grandparents here.
3: So what you would see is a porch steps that are not here. You would see a laundry line. You might find my grandmother sitting on the porch processing some vegetables from the garden, or maybe cleaning oysters. You would see the corral and the milk cow over here. You'd see my grandfather walking around, maybe repairing or fixing something. So the house would be filled with voices and people laughing and talking.
1: After surviving the mission system and the displacement and genocide of the 19th century, Teresa's family returned to live out their lives at the cove. But unfortunately, they would once more be forced off the land.
3: Well, my grandmother, Bertha, she died in 1949. And at the time, K Ranch was owned by Turney and Lundgren's. And shortly, a few years after my grandmother died, my uncle Vic, who lived here with my grandfather, they were served eviction papers.
1: Those eviction papers were served by Sales Turney and James Lundgren, two successful dairy farmers who claimed to own the land. Teresa's uncle, Victor Sousa, was the last Coast Miwok person to live on the 12-acre site of K Ranch, which included the land where Teresa's ancestors built their home. Victor brought the matter to court. If he could prove his family had lived on that property since the 1800s, he could make a successful squatter's rights claim to keep the land.
3: The ties to the family go back to the early 1800s. And so he had oral testimony at the time. The district attorney for Marin County, William Weissick, took the case as a pro bono case and represented my uncle, and he did a lot of research and collected oral testimony that our family lived here when San Francisco was known as Yerba Buena and a forest.
1: In fact, the Turney versus Sousa case was fought all the way up to the California Supreme Court. But the odds were stacked against Victor from the start.
3: So, unfortunately, oral testimony wasn't allowed and considered inadmissible. My uncle did not have a record of tax payments or tax records. And William Weissick was quoted as saying everyone in court knew the family lived there prior to the 1870s, but they could not meet the requirements of law, Western law, paper law. And I mean, this case of Native families losing land over lack of tax records is a common story all over the United States because everything came around them, yeah. You know. So people who've lived here continuously are not going to have deeds and tax records.
1: Victor Sousa lost the lawsuit and the cove.
3: It makes me sad when I think about how my uncle lost his court fight. It makes me sad about what we lost or what was taken from us. But it also makes me devoted to getting the attention needed so that this place isn't demolished, this place isn't vandalized. It has the same value as all the other treasured family homes, but it's not. It's been neglected since my family left.
1: Today, K Ranch, including Teresa's family homestead, is historically recognized by the Park Service and protected from new development. And the Park Service recently repaired the exterior of the house. But there's no signage indicating that it was a Coast Miwok home or how it was lost. And Teresa is fighting for her family's history to be part of the official narrative of the national park.
3: Yeah, this was home. So it is why I'm working so hard to try to get the park and everyone to hold it as dearly as I do and appreciate the historic significance of it as a Coast Miwok built structure. I would want to know this history.
1: National Park Service spokesperson Melanie Gunn says they have plans to highlight Teresa's family's story as part of efforts to preserve Indigenous cultural history. She says the Park Service is actively talking with Teresa's family and that the park is also required to consult with the Federated Indians of Graton Rancheria, a federally recognized tribe of Coast Miwok and Pomo people. Teresa Harlan and Joe Sanchez, who we heard from earlier, are not members of this tribe.
9: There was a very specific decision made by the park's archaeologist and cultural resources lead that those buildings, the Teresa Harlan's family buildings, are really significant because of the overlapping time of when they were occupied by Coast Miwok, kind of in the beginning of Spanish ranching, and then once it became a state and that transition. So we want to tell that story and we'll work with the tribe to do that in the best way possible.
1: That acknowledgement comes 70 years after Teresa's family lost this land, when the California Supreme Court upheld their eviction. When I began reporting this story, I wanted to find out who gets to control the land at Point Reyes, who gets to profit, and at what cost does that profit come to the environment. This story started with the Tule Elk, but it's about so much more than that. At its core, the story of Point Reyes is about how the forces of colonialism and the violence of indigenous displacement continue to shape the state of California today, 500 years after settlers came to this land for the first time. It's also about who gets to control the narrative of that history. Wherever there is a fight over the use of public land in this country, that fight has its roots in colonialism. Because before public land became public, there were people who lived on this land. Even after the horrors of genocide and displacement, indigenous peoples are still here, fighting for the chance to shape the future of the same land that was taken from them generations ago.

0: That was reporter Sam Anderson from the series Whose Point Reyes, produced by Earth Story Studio. This piece first aired in 2021 on KPFA. We'll post a link to the entire series at our website, radioproject.org. I had the opportunity to talk to Teresa Harlan from Sam's story. She's the executive director and founder of the Alliance for Felix Cove.
1: We're a nonprofit organization that's all Indigenous women-led, and we are working to rematriate my mom's family's ancestral Coast Miwok Tamoko homes at Point Reyes National Seashore.
0: Has the National Park Service installed a plaque or anything for Felix Cove yet?
1: No, there's a mock-up of a wayside in which I've provided family photographs of our family at Felix Cove, but it hasn't been finalized. It's been sitting for a few years. It needs to be installed because we have vandalism events, and so people don't realize what they see. Because the house is, you can see it from the bay, or you can hike down to the house, and people don't know what they're looking at. You know, our purpose is to save the house my mom grew up in, which is the last surviving house and structure that was built by Coast Miwok hands. And without our work and our call for its protection and our work to rematriate it, it could easily decay, or park policy is to demolition. In fact, the National Park Service tried to demolish it in prior years, but I have the assurance from the current superintendent that he will not allow the demolition of the house.
0: The National Park Service is working on its Tamales Point area plan, and it's possible they could actually end up removing the Tule Elk fence Sam mentioned in his story.
1: Well, absolutely. I'd love to see the fence taken down. The Tule Elk, who are our relatives, suffer out there. They were never meant to be penned in. I think there seems to be a trend now in which national parks are turning around and facing that history in their way, reaching out to Indigenous communities, and for governmental agencies to do something like that. That is an incredible shift, but it's built from community action. It's built from the stories being shared. So it's years and years and years of work that folks have been doing way before I came on, that have led and contributed to this place that we're at now, where the Tule Elk hopefully will be released from confinement.
0: Can you speak about why these issues around the rematriation of Felix Cove, especially in the context of your family's history there, and also shifting the narrative around, whose history gets to be told when we talk about these lands? Can you talk about why these are important?
1: Absolutely. This work is important because first and foremost, it provides a way that gives recognition and significance to my mother's life, the life of her lives of her ancestors, that they existed, that they were actually, that they came from a long line of people who lived sustainably and lived in relationship with the land, water, plants, and animals, and that they made it all the way through three waves of colonization, from the Spanish missions to the Mexican ranchos and the American ranches. And they carved out a life for themselves in their ancestral homelands. My mother would always say they were pocketbook poor, but rich with food. You know, they could, if they wanted fish, they would just go out and fish. There was deer, abalone, oysters and clams, and, abundance. And that also there was just an extreme injustice that occurred at Point Reyes, meaning that Coast Miwok Tamoko people were driven off their homelands. At first, they're driven to the edges of the margins of their homelands. And then, at the whim of a colonial settler rancher, they're expelled. It's important for folks to know the real history and not just a carve out.
0: Well, Teresa, thank you so much for taking the time to chat with me today on Making Contact. It's really been a pleasure.
1: Thank you.
0: And that does it for today's show. I'm Lucy Kang. Thanks for listening to Making Contact.
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5: 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Folks, here we are. It's July, and this past week, or this coming week, is going to be fun. This past week was beautiful, beautiful summer weather here in the Jamestown area in western New York in Chautauqua County. It was excellent. Man, it was just beautiful out. It was so much fun. Wasn't too hot. Wasn't too cold. Had a nice breeze most of the day. Didn't get a lot of rain, but got enough rain to keep things growing. And talking about growing, man, I'm looking at some of these cornfields, and they are in great, great shape. The majority. Now, I have run across a few, half a dozen cornfields where I think the farmers didn't get their corn in quite early enough for some reason. So it's going to be a kind of catch and go if they're going to make it. But they'll make it. They always do. I always like to see corn cut the first part of September just because it's great for the geese. It's always fun to be hunting geese over a freshly cut cornfield in September. But generally, it's a little later. Generally, it's a little later toward the middle end. And I think some of these fields are actually going to be much later this year. I think they're going to be in October for a lot of them, which is fine, which is going to be great. It's going to be great for the hunters. Deer hunters are hunting any of these farms that have corn. It's great to have still standing corn out there. And then when they come through and chop that corn down, it's just going to set the world on fire for that first part of October anyway. So the weather looks like it's going to be in great shape for this coming week, this week that we're working on right now. 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It's going to warm up a little bit. We got a couple, 3 days in a row. We're going to be jumping above 90, which is kind of cool. Kind of excited about that. That's going to be a lot of fun. Haven't seen 90 in a couple weeks. I hope you got your air conditioners plugged in, everything running, ready to go. We are going to be meeting with some folks this week. Kind of jumped in on a conversation that Chris and I had with a good buddy of mine, Chris and I had with Dawn and Sean Jinks. They have an outdoor company that everything from rubs to scents to seed to a little bit of everything in the outdoor industry, and they are expanding every year. It's interesting to hear. I love hearing people's stories, how they got started, what encouraged them to get started, why they got started, and all those things. It was just, it's amazing. And they have got, Sean has got a great backstory and teamed up with Dawn, his wife, and they just are really setting the world on fire now. Excited. I got some of their rubs coming in, some of their seasonings coming in. Looking forward to playing with that a little bit. And maybe I can talk RJ and let me get a couple bags of that seed, too. Looking forward to maybe some fall planting, you know. So listen to this great story. We enjoyed visiting with them. It was a lot of fun. And this is just part of the conversation that we had. We just picked out bits and pieces of it. But Sean, he sure enjoys visiting with folks and telling his story. So, folks, stick around. Buckle up. we got a great story from Sean and Don Jinks.

0: short version.
1: Yeah, I'll try to give you the short version. Yep, it started in 2015, and it literally come down that I had a couple of different sponsors. We also have a page called Jinx 'Em Outdoors, and I had picked up a sponsor, and it was just like pulling teeth, trying to get any response or trying to get any product out of them, and it was just kind of a nightmare. And I run with them for a little bit and finally realized that, yeah, this is not, customer service was horrible. So I jumped in with another scent company. He was really good, was getting product from him in the whole nine yards. And then he fell off the face of the earth, like literally just wouldn't answer phone calls, text messages, emails, nothing. And after kind of to fast forward, like 6 months after we started Jinx 'Em, he messages me back and says, man, I'm sorry, dude. I went through a divorce. I had to sell like half of my deer farm but I'm back up. And I was like, hey, you're a little bit late, buddy. We started our own, because it literally got to the point to where I was like, I can do so much better than this. I mean, customer service, I'm a hard, Don is too. We're real hardcore on our customer service. That's like number one. So that was it. I ended up starting the own deal and trying to make this as quickly as possible, I guess, but ended up, had a few people, kind of pushing on me a little bit to, get something going. I also worked with Don Pohl up there from, Bow Hunting Addiction TV. And, he kind of like, you know, what do you want to do in this industry? And I kind of told him, and he's like, well, you're never going to do that by just having an outdoor page. Not going to happen. You got to have a product. You got to have, because my old deal at that time was that I'd like to have my own TV show. And he's like, you'll never get there. You got to have a product that people want, that's going to make you money, that's going to generate the money that you're going to need to have a TV show, because it's very expensive. And he kind of broke that all down to me. And so that kind of got things rolling in my head a little bit. And then I got injured at one of my jobs. I was a ready mix driver, and I blew my knee out and ended up, it was just a big mess. And my employer wanted me back to work. Their insurance people, my rep, was on my side the whole way. And she got a little upset with them, because they started calling my doctor, basically telling my doctor, you need to clear him and get him back to work. And they're like, well, he's not healed yet, and da da da da da. So pretty much when it all come down to it, they sent me to another doctor, and he shot my knee all up with cortisone, and there you go, you're good, you can go back to work. And the rep from the insurance company, which was their insurance company, Workman's Comp, she was not happy. And she kind of sat me down and like, hey, you know, is there anything that you can do? And you know what, you're a big hunter, you talk about that all the time, is there anything in that you could do something with to start a business of your own and get away from these people, because yeah, this isn't good. So that kind of got the ball rolling a little bit more. So now we come back to the second sponsor that I had for urine, and he fell off the face of the earth. So I end up having another guy that was cracking on me, wanted me to try his urine. And I kept telling him no, because I was working with these other companies, or at that point I had the one. And then finally, like I said, he fell off the face of the earth, and the guy kept contacting me almost like weekly. Like, and then finally he got a hold of me. He's like, let me just send you some. You don't have to post it. You don't have to write up. You don't have to do anything. Just I want to send it to you, and then, you know, tell me what you think. So I said, all right, you know what? I'll do that. So he sent it to me. I went out and used it and was literally just blown away by the response I was getting from the deer, and like nothing I'd ever had before. And I've used all, you know, everything out there on the over the counter stuff, you know, and that was it. So I sent off a couple samples to a couple of my buddies, and I had them, didn't tell them anything what it was or nothing, just told them go out. And I told them it was deer urine, but like, a week later, the one got back with me. He's like, dude, what is in this stuff? And I'm like, nothing. It's just deer urine. He's like, whatever. I've never had deer do what they've done, what they did with me the other night out there. And so he told me what happened with it. And then my other buddy got with me a few days later, and pretty much kind of the same thing. Like, dude, what is this stuff? And what do you got? What's in it? And I'm like, just deer urine. And he's like, man, I had deer around my tree all night. They wouldn't leave. They'd leave a little bit, and then they'd turn around, they'd come back, and they'd sniffing all over. And that was the same experience that I had with it. And so then the one buddy, he's like, boom, there you go, dude. There's your business idea right there. He's like, do you think that this guy that sent you that, you think they would sell that to you in bulk? And I'm like, God, I don't know. So let me find out. So I called him up and he's like, yeah, let me check with the deer farm that I get mine from and see if he'd be interested. So he called me back just like 10 minutes later. And he's like, I gave him your phone number. He is going to call you and explain everything to you. And so that was it. I got on the phone with him and we talked it all up. He sent me over a contract. I read through the whole contract. Everything looked good and ended up signing it and sending it back to him. And that was
0: Jinxum was born.
1: Yep. That's what started Jinxum. And that's it. I run it for the first 7 years or so. It was me. I had an ex-wife too and that, but she wasn't really into it, you know, like, you know, Dawn is not even close. And so that was it. Dawn and I met in 21 and kind of online. We were friends in that on Facebook for quite a long time before that. And then we just started shooting the shit on Messenger.
0: And Chris knows that he's a talker and it was like 8 hours every day.
2: Yeah.
0: And other stuff from there.
2: He didn't shoot it. He just like shotgunned it.
1: Right. So that was it. So we ended up getting married in 22 in June, and Don jumped in with both feet. And
0: we basically went from 5 or 6 products to we're well over 100.
1: Yeah, and
0: he keeps telling me every year, are you done yet?
1: Yeah.
0: Are you done? No more launch.
2: No more launch.
1: Right.
0: We've got more to come yet.
1: She kind of filled the gap because she's an accountant by trade. And I'm lucky if I can, I was lucky to pass math class in high school, you know, let alone.
0: He cut himself short. So. He's smart. He just had receipts in the truck, receipts in the nightstand, receipts on the phone tape. And I'm like, so where's all your stuff? And he's like, well, let me go. And I'm like, oh my God, you were like what we call shoebox clients. This is just not happening. You are not touching thing.
1: So she got me organized, got everything all set up and everything pretty much. She's got all set up on the computer and everything now. We've been growing a little bit every year since her and I got together. And then last year we took a pretty good jump last year. And this year is setting up to be, we beat our all-time June. We usually weren't doing a whole lot of sales in June, and we did outstanding in June this year, like literally our best by tenfold. And like I said, and here we are in July, and it's still rolling pretty hard. So like I said, we've got just so many products anymore, seasonings, rubs, barbecue sauce, coffee.
0: Everything from before, during, and after.
1: Yep. So, yeah. So now we sell everything. And that was the problem before is that it's doing all the urine stuff. And it was kind of fast and furious. You know, you'd get into
0: 3 months,
1: August, September, end of August, September. That's it. Here goes sales. And then but by mid-November, things would tail right off. And it's like we need something to bridge this to kind of keep that money coming in all year round. And
0: so you heard Chris, right? He said he wanted to bridge it. And then.
2: Yeah.
0: Yep.
1: Because she's going crazy, man.
0: Get her done.
2: She had to come to the rescue and hook you up.
1: Right. So
0: Now he tells me to slow down, and I'm
1: that's where we're at today. We've literally grown in leaps and bounds, and this year, like I said, is setting up to be, we've broke records every year since the beginning.
0: Mm-hmm.
1: And this year, the records we're setting this year are pretty phenomenal. So,
0: yeah. And we just landed, which we're not in the stores yet, but we just landed officially last week. We will be in 29 big box farm and home stores. Most of them aren't going to be on the East Coast. They're more Midwest, Texas, Illinois, Indiana. But we'll be in Tyson's, Runnings, Brumgar's, Big R, to name a few. So we just opened up to the buyers last week. So that was like a huge, huge jump for us.
1: Our rep from the distributor there, she's going to work. Like she said, we kind of told her, don't throw us to, because there's actually 689 stores
0: within
1: that are umbrellaed underneath of this distributor. And we're like, there's no no way we can do that many stores to start out, you know, let's, and so she's like, yep, and that's it. We'll kind of work you guys in a little bit here and there. And as you guys grow, then we will pick up more of those stores as you guys feel comfortable becoming available to more of them. And, you know, so hopefully here, maybe in the next couple of years, we'll be in all 689 stores. But if that happens, we'll need a new building. We'll have to, we'll need some automated equipment, and we'll have to hire some, we'll have to hire some people and all that. So this year's kind of just get us broke in year to, you know, to deal with some of the stores, and then we'll see how it all goes. And then like I said, next year will probably be bigger. And our rep is really cool. She's all about, I work for you guys, and I am going to be pushing you guys real hard. And we'll see what we can do for you this year. And like I said, this next year, after we get a year under our belt, you know, and then Dawn's going to be going, when is that one? She's going to be going down to a, it's kind of a buyer's show where all the product people like us, come to a show where all 689 buyers are there. And it's basically kind of like a, I want to say a private show, but
0: it is.
1: It is
0: for the buyer,
1: for that distributor and all their buyers, and then go down and set up a little booth where they can come over and actually pick up our product, look at it, smell it, see our packaging. And
0: the main reason we went with them is it's member owned. It's sort of like a co-op. So all of this, the distributor is basically owned by all of the stores. They're a member. And what they do is, it's not like what you're used to, like normal buyers groups. And the buyers groups, they want to make, you know, the $5 and you're lucky you make 50 cents. So, you know, we'll never be in Walmart or anything like that, because that's exactly what they want. And I'm sorry, but, you know, we're getting older and we're not going to work for pennies. You know, if you want our stuff, then you're going to agree to what we do for our dealers. And go from there. Yeah. So to actually find someone that is member owned and isn't about taking advantage of the actual vendor, and they actually work for you, was amazing. They're very family oriented. It's a 4-generation family owned distributing company. And they get to know every single vendor. And Chris, you know how we are. We are huge on customer service and knowing everybody and having a relationship and, you know, continuing education. You know, the sale doesn't stop when you hit checkout with us. You know, we want you to be as successful as we know our product can be. So that's what we, you know, we try to stand out in the industry that way, to know that, you know, we're just not in it for the money. I mean, obviously we're a business, but we want our product to work to the best of its ability. And ultimately, we want you to be successful in whatever your goal is. You know, Sean's a trophy hunter. I'm a happy if I get a 130-ish, you know, and he's more he wants the 170 to 200s. But
1: it's, I'll take a 160. Take a 150.
0: But, you know, being that he's a retired big, you know, certified big game guide, you know, he's certified and survivalist. It's, you know, our whole company is encompassed around, to get to the deer, you've got to become one of the deer. And every product that we have is designed by that, because in his mentality, if it scares one deer, that is one deer too many for him. So, you know, our products don't have any dilution to them. You know, we've had a lot of people say, why don't you cut your product? Because we're cutting our results in half. Why would we do that? That's what we're known for.
1: Right. And I think that's a lot of why, you know, a lot of people are like, why... You know, I've been with a couple other set companies, and their products, you know, they worked, but God, nothing like what your guys' stuff works. And the only thing I can really think of is, I mean, there's a couple of possibilities. One, they're not handling the product in a timely fashion. So, you know, by the time they get it bottled, it's already aged considerably. Mm-hmm. And then the other thing is that, you know, and I don't know, I can't, you know, say, but I do think that there are some of these companies out there that are taking a gallon of urine and they're mixing it with a gallon of water, and then they're bottling, and it literally knocks down the potency of what they're getting. And we just don't do that. You know, everybody gets it the way we get it, and that's just how it is. It's 100% pure on our 100% pure line, and you get exactly what we get. And
0: what we tell you it is exactly yeah. what it is.
1: But like Don was saying, you know, with this distributor, like Walmart might come in and say, well, we want to buy 100,000 bottles from you, but we're only giving you $200,000. And it's like, well, then we're literally making a buck a bottle when it's all said. Yeah. And so
0: they're making five.
1: Yeah. Well, or more yeah. because, you know, they'll turn around and give us, you know, a couple bucks a bottle and then turn around and put it on their shelves and sell it for 15. And it's like, hold on, we're the ones doing all the work here, but yet you guys are the ones making all the money. So that's kind of what's scared us away from a lot of the big stores like that, because they just want it for pennies on the dollar. And
0: well, we're just not going to work our butt off for someone to have their fifth vacation home and another $1 million yacht.
1: Some guys are happy, you know, some guys are happy with that. Like, hey, at least I get our product out there. It's in Walmart, you know, now everybody can see it and we'll gain notoriety. But it's like, yeah, but in the meantime, you're working your tail off
0: and
1: they're the ones making all the money. And at the end of the season, you look down at your bank account and you're like, well, God, that, you know, we busted tail this year and we really didn't make much money out of this deal. So that's,
0: and yeah. we're also, you know, we don't know how the product's handled once it leaves us. And the one thing, you know, that we are very hardcore on, our 100% and our food plot seed, is we sell it for one season only and that's it. So if we have any dealers that have that product left over from the previous season, I ask that they donate to a child, a veteran, or first responder, and then we replace it with new. And, you know, whether they do it or not, you know, I'm hoping that they do. But once we get into Walmart and they're buying 100,000 bottles, I don't want it sitting in their warehouse for 1 to 3 years.
2: Right, right.
0: You know, because, again, we're known for the freshest product.
2: Well, I was going to say, there's no shelf life on urine. Really, there's not. And anything that's in these box stores is brown as soon as you open it.
0: Exactly.
2: You crack that open and pour it out, it's like coffee. You know, it's like you might as well just go out and squat over your own yep. scrape, because it would be fresher than that bottle you just bought at Walmart. So,
1: yeah. And that's our whole hang up, you know. It's like, so yeah, we ship it off to the distributor with instruction, this needs to be kept frozen, you know. And then, you know, on top of that, it would be either we have to buy them a little freezer to put in their store, or they're going to have to provide that freezer to keep in the store. They're also going to have to keep it frozen while it's sitting in the warehouse. Once it ships out of the warehouse, you know, then it goes to the individual Walmart. And where does it go? It goes in their storage room in the back.
0: Until they get to it.
1: And what, I mean, you've seen some of the Walmart employees be like 3 months, you know, a month later, like, oh, was we supposed to keep that stuff in the freezer? Yeah. Oh, man, we haven't even set it out yet, you know. So just stuff like that we just don't want to do, because that could kill the Jinxum name right there, you know, guys right. going buying urine that wasn't taken care of right, wasn't kept frozen, and like you said, they open it up and it looks like soy sauce and smells like ammonia and there you go, you just killed it, and everybody's like, yeah, that stuff's garbage, I bought a bottle of that at Walmart and it ain't worth the crap, you know. So that's why we kind of do like our mom and pop shops, you know, they're right. you know, we're on a friendship basis with most yeah. of them for the most part,
0: and know about their families, yep, their kids,
1: and they know how to store our product, and when they get it in their hands, they get it right in the, at least in the fridge, you know.
3: You know what, folks, I always enjoy listening to folks in the outdoor industry and how they got started, and Sean and Don Jinx, it's just incredible. It's absolutely incredible how the whole story worked out, and so fortunate to have a chance to visit with them. Chris and I were here a couple weeks ago, and I hope you enjoyed it. It's just something encouraging. You know, if you got an idea or a concept, you know, run with it, because you never know what's going to happen. Let's get talking about fishing in the Jamestown area in Chautauqua County. Lake Erie. The good old days are now on Lake Erie for Lake Erie walleye. The walleye bite has been incredible.

something different. Something different. We're going to talk about that maybe in a couple weeks. We're going to have a couple of Lake Erie walleye guys on. And we're going to talk about what's going on with jigging. Swim baits, casting Rapalas, weight forward spinners, jigs themselves are just, you know, it really has changed a lot of the way the guys are fishing for these walleyes up on Lake Erie because they're targeting them. I mean, you can find a school, you can target them, and you can get after them. So it's not the traditional, yes, trolling traditionally has been a great technique, but anglers are slowing down, and they're putting a rod in their hand, and they're using jigs. So, hey, it works. Smallmouth bass are also being found in 25 to 40 foot of water around rocky structure, drops and humps, and transition areas. Swim baits, drop shot rigs with plastics or live crayfish and shiners are great offerings too. You know what? It's happened. Up on the upper river, the algae has come. It's July on the upper river. That's what's happening too. So you can still catch some smallies through the moss, but expect a lot of cleaning of your line and lures. I'm sure anglers at Unity Island are catching a great mixture of freshwater drum and smallmouth, with the occasional channel cat thrown in there too. Of course, the lower river also is experiencing the moss issue. Smallmouth action on most drifts and 10 to 20 foot of water drifting drop shot rigs seems to be the ticket this past week. Lake Ontario, consistent northeast winds resulted in a cold water upwellings near the shore this past week. Fish are likely to be scattered for a little bit, and they're going to probably stack right back up. Probably this past weekend is when that happened. Stack back up, but they're going to be holding near offshore structure. Water temperature will stabilize. Trollers are working offshore waters about 300 plus feet, reporting a more consistent bite later this past week. Chautauqua Lake, the DC Bemis Point Hatchery, Bemis Point Boat Launch project has been completed and it's open to the public. I've been meaning to talk to you folks about this. The upgrades include a new two-lane concrete trailer boat launch, accessible features including floating boarding docks and a kayak launch and some more parking. Now, we've talked about those white perch. The non-native white perch is just overtaking the lake so far this summer on Chautauqua. They are just the easiest thing to catch. And if you're getting out with children or first-timers, that's a great thing to do. Underneath a bobber, bottom bouncing, anything with a night crawler seems to be the ticket right now. The musky bite is still doing really well. Anglers are doing well, casting weed edges in the northern basin of the lake. So there's a lot of activity going on Chautauqua Lake and Castanega Lake, Finley Lake, Bear Lake. Don't forget Allegheny State Park. Let's see what's going on in the sportsman's calendar. Let's go over to our friends at the Jamestown Audubon. Fun and Run fundraiser will be coming up in August, the 24th. So go online, double check some of that. A lot of things. Actually, it ends on the 24th. I apologize. An evening with the bats. It's a lot of fun. This was a great event, and I hope you guys had a chance to enjoy it. August 1st, Audubon Photography Society. Audubon Photography Club, not society. Club. Audubon Photography Club will be meeting on August 1st at 10 a.m. And of course, first Sunday of every month with Miss Claire on the 2nd of August, 12:30 to 1 o'clock. This is a great event. And stay tuned. In August, the Audubon has got a really, really a lot of great events coming up for the children. And I want to talk about something that's coming up in September too. First Friday Healing for Heroes with Tom Nelson. Healing for Heroes is a great event. It's a great organization that I have had a very, very small part in, taking some of the hunters out this past spring. Was introduced to it earlier this year, and Healing for Heroes is doing great work for our local heroes. Not all of them are local. Some of them are coming in from out of the area too. So if you're looking for information about Healing for Heroes, check out their social media site, Healing for Heroes in Chautauqua County. Let's go over to our buddies at the Faulkner Rod and Gun Club. Don't forget, fly tying classes will be starting in September. When those dates get out, I will make sure that you have them. Best breakfast this side of the Mississippi, 7 a.m. every Sunday morning.

0: at the Faulkner Rod and Gun. Thursday, 2 p.m., open skeet shoot. Saturday, 10:30, open skeet shoot at the Faulkner Rod and Gun. And let's go to the Jamestown Rifle Club. It has been a busy spring and summer so far for our friends at the Jamestown Rifle Club. Monday group meets at 10 a.m. Wednesday group meets at 10 a.m. this coming week. And senior group, 9 a.m. So it's going to be kind of an interesting week. You know, if you want to get out and do a little shooting, Jamestown Rifle Club's a great place to do. Folks, if you're a member of a conservation organization, please feel free to email me your events that's coming up. I'd love to include you into the sportsman's calendar and the fishing condition report. As always, thank you very much for joining us here on 107.9 this week on Monday at 7 p.m. and then again on Sunday at 10 a.m. Catch us on the way to church. And as always, take a child hunting or fishing because they are the future of the great outdoors.
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Greetings, this is Chan Spencer, your host for Creating a Preferred Future, coming to you from Eugene, Oregon. 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All of this on my website, suburbanpermaculture.org. This episode of Creating a Preferred Future will be the second half of part two. We'll pick up where we left off for the first half of part two, where we considered the question, what is the role of technology in paradigm shift and a preferred future? We also heard about the value of the world's great spiritual traditions and permaculture. Coming up in the second half, we'll touch on ecological, social, and political footprints, and then civic culture, making the down payment for paradigm shift, the double benefit, and resensitizing. The primer is in four parts. It's practical information pointing the way towards a preferred future. This audio version uses the same text that can be found on the YouTube version. The YouTube version has photos and graphics to illustrate the text. This makes the primer on YouTube info-dense. It's a rich learning experience. Okay, let's get started. We have a lot to cover. I am going to read the text of the primer. And when you watch the primer on YouTube, you can pause at any time to read the text and take a closer look at the photos and graphics. Okay, second half, part two, picking up where we left off. A preferred future doesn't need heroes. It has civic culture. What can you say about a society where millions of people, along with the natural world, are on the receiving end of chronic economic malpractice dating back generations? That malpractice is so ingrained, we consider extreme social and economic disequity, pollution, climate change, homelessness, and a raft of other problems as normal. What can we say about a society that submits to that malpractice, invests in it, participates in it, and even celebrates it while proclaiming its exceptional status to the world at the same time that society trades away its own personal and collective positive power and potential for vanity, distractions, and excess? Would our society be in this degraded condition if enough people pushed back, if they had the time, interest, and energy against economic malpractice? Our society does cheer and praise groups, organizations, and individuals as heroes who do exceptional good for the benefit of people and planet, far above and beyond the usual. These heroes have pushed back on some kind of social or environmental problem, invariably the result of capitalism's economic malpractice, coming to us as a wide range of social, economic, environmental, or political external costs, as explained in Part 1. The hero's acclaim would be proportional to the degree the problem grew because not enough was done to resolve the problem until the hero came along. Maybe the problem should never have happened in the first place if there was a society with enough sense
it simply would not allow such a problem. Or at least the society had a healthy enough civic culture so it was able to address the problem before it became so large it needed a hero. Could we say that needing and having an eco or community hero tells us the society has a serious problem? A responsible, healthy society doesn't need heroes to solve public problems for several reasons. 1. The members of a society in a preferred future would not likely buy products and services and allow conditions that might cause such problems to occur in the first place. Its economy would not knowingly produce products and services that might cause such problems to occur in the first place. If large problems did unexpectedly present themselves, there would be a strong and widespread citizen response to address the problem. And finally, there would be a responsible government and accountable process to deal with the problem. Of course, this all sounds like utopia, but why not? Part of our social engineering includes creating the belief that humans are not capable of uplifted behavior, and we should be skeptical of ideas that humans have far more positive potential than we're used to. A preferred future would not need heroes, even if it were not perfect. Here in Primerville, civic culture is a term that refers to the social condition of a community and society. Civic culture, as used in the primer, refers to the multipolar relationships between people, their friends and neighbors, business, education, community organizations, government services and authority, plus the history and any other attributes of a place, rural or urban. Some of those relationships are formal and some are casual. People pay taxes, usually abide by the police, kids go to school, people buy stuff, they recreate, hang out with friends, and go to work. The city apparatus looks after streets, parks, and safety. Water and electricity are delivered. Stores sell what people are looking for. A functional civic culture means people respect and cooperate with the community and their needs are reasonably met. Most people obey the rules and don't make problems. People who violate the norms are usually treated okay. Most cities and towns we are acquainted with are functional. These functional cities and towns can claim virtually all the external costs described in Part 1. An urban landscape dominated by cars, various types of pollution. Some are already stressed by climate change, economic disequity, government budget cuts, and people falling through the cracks are common. All are afflicted by the make-believe myths of capitalism. All these cities and towns contribute their part to the overall downslope of society, the environment, and lost human potential. Limiting ourselves to functional means more of the same. And it's also very important to know all these functional places have allies and assets needed to make significant progress towards a preferred future. Some of those cities and towns may even already have examples of those actions pointing the way towards a preferred future. The primer encourages positive human potential and moving beyond functional. The ideals and actions encouraged by the primer is a city or town with a healthy civic culture that does not need heroes. A healthy civic culture makes good use of allies and assets in the community. People make use of their time and money in a purposeful way. Problems are dealt with before they require a hero. People realize their well-being is connected to the well-being of others and the natural world. They might volunteer with a community group,
like a neighborhood association. They might mentor kids in need or work in a school garden. They might run for elected office. They might simply be a good neighbor others can count on. In a healthy civic culture, people make time for the good of the community. A place with a healthy civic culture is purposefully creating alternatives to the consumer culture. Footprints and our own lifestyles. The American way of life is non-negotiable. Reducing eco-footprints is not an option. One of the most telling reasons why the mainstream economy and its elected servants and owners are not up to the task of honesty and effectively dealing with climate change and the many other problems is, nowhere is the idea of simply consuming less a topic of discussion. Growing the economy and pushing the consumer culture is more important than fixing its problems. The hype for a tech breakthrough like fusion or miracle battery storage of electricity, to name only a couple, is to keep people consuming. The strongest statements we can make on behalf of paradigm shift is showing what purposeful living can look like by our own example. The content about lifestyle in this primer is intended for use in one's own life, but that content is also great for talking and writing points to share with others. Eco-footprints is a useful term for moving us from awareness to action. The term ecological footprint is only part of the story. Directly connected to the ecological footprint are social, political, economic, public health, and even spiritual footprints. When we purposefully reduce our ecological footprints, we can also reduce those other footprints at the same time. Humanity, led by the affluent countries of the world, and the United States above all, have ecological footprints far larger than the world can sustain if everybody lived that way. Overconsumption is the fuel to climate change and many other social, political, and environmental problems. The more affluent the country or individual, the larger the footprint in making those problems even worse. The distractions dumped on us by the consumer culture, entertainment, self-medication, social engineering, and much more, effectively disempower many people from taking initiatives that could benefit themselves, others, and the planet. For many millions, just making a living can leave them too tired at the end of the day for paradigm shift, but that doesn't make the problems go away. There are creative ways to engage in paradigm shift under almost any personal circumstance. Reducing our own personal ecological footprint is one of the most important actions we can take moving towards paradigm shift. You may or you may not want to know, but we can measure our own ecological footprints. The calculator may not be perfect, but still can be very useful and can be unsettling at the same time. If your score is unsettling, good. You have something to work on and you have the opportunity to make some positive changes that can benefit you, those you care about, and the planet. Typically, a footprint calculator asks questions about your lifestyle, such as food choices, shelter, recreation, transportation, buying habits. The calculator figures a score from answering those questions, and that score tells you how many planet Earths would be needed for 8 billion people to live like you. You can find the calculator online. Search Eco Footprint Calculator. I like the one by the New Roadmap Foundation. A common figure, for everyone in the world to live like the average American,
we would need something like 5 planet Earths to supply the resources and for natural systems to process the waste. That's remarkable, and much of the less affluent world is trying to catch up. As individuals and a society, we are currently drowning in excess consumption, and the economic system spends billions pushing us into deeper water. A comparison. Calculators often put the U.S. at about 5 Earths, while assigning about 3 Earths to France, Germany, Japan, and Italy, about 2 Earths to Brazil. Most African countries would be less than 1. Australia, about 4. Various footprints happen when time and money is spent on vanity, passive entertainment, or non-productive consumption, and becomes a lost opportunity to participate and contribute to personal and community well-being and civic culture. Consider the time involved at a neighborhood work party to put in a community garden or some other positive activity compared to watching, say, a football game or recreational shopping. The garden and other productive activities can lead to all kinds of positives like new friends, exercise, creating something good for the community, personal satisfaction, uplift of the spirit. What is there to show for a football game, a tractor pull, or another redundant shopping item? Healthy entertainment is a valuable and positive human experience. Who can imagine a world without art, music, or people showing their hard work, skills, and talents? But in the pie chart of what to do with our time, entertainment should be put in its place, especially when there are so many opportunities and so many reasons to help or initiate positive actions for the good of people and planet. Managing our time and money in positive ways is a fundamental part of moving towards a preferred future. Reducing our social, political, and spiritual footprints is just as important as reducing our damage to the natural world. All those footprints are related. In the same purposeful act, we can reduce all of those footprints at the same time. The down payment for paradigm shift. Prioritizing time and money. There have been references to prioritizing time and money already in the primer. Without prioritizing time and money and acting on those priorities, paradigm shift does not happen, and neither does the preferred future. So let's emphasize the down payment. Building civic culture, pushing back on external costs, and reducing footprints will not be free. It will take a lot of investment in time and money. For example, imagine instead of a kitchen remodel or any other vanity expense, we spend that $25,000 on a rainwater system for our house, an edible landscaping, solar hot water heater, a heat pump, or taking a permaculture design course, or donating some of that money to a worthy cause. People with less robust financial capacity can still choose personal or family goals and actions that fit paradigm shift instead of the consumer culture, like self-educating about permaculture, making healthy food choices, and creating mutual self-interest associations with others who have similar needs and find ways to help each other. For the wealthy, downsize the lifestyle and donate money to organizations that are doing good work for people and planet. Almost everyone, regardless of money, has more opportunities for moving towards a preferred future than they realize. A critical skill for creating a preferred future is learning to recognize and work with allies and assets that can be found in almost any city or town.
self-empowering. Taking the time and learning those preferred future skills may well be more important than money. When we avoid non-productive spending, we can use that same money for productive spending instead. In part one, we had a good look at external costs. Those are the costs, typically damage to public health and the environment, caused by a product or service that are not accounted for by the price. We used cars as an example of a product with enormous external costs, such as 40,000 people killed in traffic accidents every year in the U.S., hundreds of billions of dollars in property damage, the damage caused by oil extraction, refining, and pollution, on and on. Almost any product has external costs. When we don't buy those products in the first place, we save the money we don't spend. That's the first benefit. When we avoid the products and their external costs, that's the second benefit. Together, they are the double benefit. In 2022, the U.S. economy weighed in at about $20 trillion. Imagine not buying unneeded cars, oversized homes, vanity purchases, junk food, excess and unhealthy consumption of all kinds, and then add to that the secondary savings of avoiding external costs from those avoided purchases. If the entire nation prioritizes money and time, there would be literally trillions of dollars available each year for investing in paradigm shift. We can't expect that to happen, but very important, people can put the double benefit to work in their own lives with no permission needed. The more people, the better. We've grown up with the instruction that having more and bigger stuff is a primary goal of life and as a measure of our success and value. The fuel of the consumer culture, climate change, and a host of other negatives is buying bigger stuff and more of it. Social engineering effectively exploits the very real human character traits of vanity and greed. And that engineering includes desensitizing our capacity to enjoy what we already have and the more subtle aspects of life. A critical part of paradigm shift is to re-sensitize. That means slowing down, putting aside the need for multitasking, making time for regaining the capacity to enjoy small and beautiful parts of life, like our friends, family, nature, and our own selves. Resensitizing means gaining more enjoyment from less stuff, and that can be low cost or even no cost. Resensitizing is a perfect complement to reducing eco-footprints, community involvement, having a garden, and moving towards a preferred future. Quick review. Key words from part two. Technology and paradigm shift. Wisdom of the world's great spiritual traditions. Permaculture. Precautionary principle. Back to the land. Back to the suburbs. Civic culture. No need for heroes. Eco-footprints. Down payment for paradigm shift. Prioritize time and money. The double benefit. And resensitize. Here is a short preview of parts 3 and 4. Part 3 will focus on real-life examples of paradigm shift. We'll see what 22 years can do for transforming a suburban property. Part 3 will take a look at urban eco-villages in Eugene, Portland, Los Angeles, and Cincinnati, Ohio. Also a look at City Repair in Portland, the Onondaga Earth Corps in Syracuse, a permaculture boot camp near Missoula, Montana, a makerspace in Oakland, and Urban Harvest in Houston. An item of interest for Part 3. We'll take a look at a fascinating set of comparisons
between the consumer culture and a preferred future. Part 4 will show and tell about taking paradigm shift to a wider audience. Virtually every progressive public interest organization exists to repair some kind of damage caused by capitalism and the consumer culture. That means thousands of progressive organizations, big and small, have a common interest, and they're all on the same team. Each organization can advance their own goals, benefit the lives of their members, and support the purpose of thousands of other progressive organizations when they explain to their members and the public that reducing eco footprints, building civic culture, and making purposeful use of our time and money is a coordinated set of vital actions for addressing the many problems and challenges of our time. This is Jan Spencer and Creating a Preferred Future, coming to you from Eugene, Oregon. 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Thanks for joining us, and please tune in again. Until then, be strong, be safe, be well, but don't be shy.

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Thank you very much. God bless you. We're going to see you in Winning, Texas tomorrow at the Championship Bull Riding Rodeo. Thank you for coming down from Houston. Thank you for coming down from Ville Platte. Thank you for coming down from everywhere you had to come from to come over here tonight. Thank you. 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
4: You are listening to Community Matters for Thursday, July 16th. I'm Julia Cislaw-Hanley. Coming up on today's program, the Jamestown Justice Coalition held a community conversation on the LGBTQ plus community in Jamestown. We'll bring you part two of that conversation on today's program in a moment. We now bring you part two of a community conversation on the LGBTQ plus community here in Jamestown.
5: I do want to acknowledge that Pride Jamestown was awesome. And,
6: yes.
5: And the Pride Committee has been doing a really great job of raising the level of celebration around Pride. And I think we are all out of, let's give them a hand, the Pride Committee.
6: Thank you.
5: We really put a lot of work into it. And as you speak to PFLAG does a lot of great things. I've been working with PFLAG for 30 years, and it's just a wonderful organization. So thank you for sharing that. And as you talked about that one thing, it reminded me of a poem that a lesbian wrote. There was a couple lines in the middle of the poem, and I don't remember the whole poem, but the lines that I remember was something like, it was about our government right now, and it said, you brought a gun to a glitter fight, and you lost. And you found out queer people dance a lot better than straight people. So
6: true that.
5: True that. All right, Izzy or Delana, either one of you want to jump in?
7: I can go first. Every time I start talking, I start blanking again. I have all these ideas. I guess I'd like to talk about, start with where I came from. I didn't come from anywhere with a community. You know, I came from the middle of nowhere, Pennsylvania. I kind of always knew I was different growing up. Like, I was not straight, nor was I a guy. But I didn't really know the words to put it to. I did when, you know, I was around the age of 16 or so, realize, oh, you know, I read something about this online. I was like, oh, that's a thing. That's a thing that people are. I think I'm that thing. And I didn't have a community. My family was religious. I'm not out to most of them. I've never even really officially come out. I never felt the need to announce it. The people that know the know, they know. It's whatever to me. But on the topic of hope, I do think it's really, really

0: just talk about what I'm doing to build community here in Jamestown. When I came here, I wanted to find community because I didn't have that back home. And I looked, I did not know about PFLAG, first of all. So recently, me, my partner, got in contact with the Jamestown Justice Coalition to form an affinity group. And we are calling ourselves Jamestown LGBTQ Found Family. And we are going to be a network group, a mutual support group. We're going to have meetings, events, things like that. It's all very much still under construction, but we do hope to have it up and running soon. And doing this project, for me personally, has empowered me and made me feel much less fear. Made me feel much more courage knowing that I can do something. I'm not powerless. I can stand up and say something and make a change and bring people together because, again, we are stronger together. They want us to be scared and alone because that's when we're most vulnerable. But if we are together and we have hope and we have courage, we are way stronger.
1: Well said, Izzy. Well said.
2: Yes.
1: Delina.
3: For me, I definitely say I'm a community hopper. I like to find different communities, maybe create some of my own. Jamestown, there's a really great LGBTQ community. I mean, at high school where I go, don't go anymore since I'm graduating, thankfully. We have the GSA, and I will say the GSA was very nerve-wracking at first. There's stigma against a lot of gay people at school. I mean, just recently, I'd say maybe the second to last day of school, there's this kid who should not be named. Let's call him Charles. This kid, Charles, is very Republican, likes to come to the class, voices Donald Trump opinions, and then walk out, not let anybody get a single word in. But thanks to a great teacher there named Tage Hall, he puts in his two words. Mr. Hall has always been accepting and kind and great to students, and he's like, well, I'm sorry, kids, I totally forgot Pride was this weekend. I had to go to an event, but if I didn't have to, I would have come. This kid's just sitting there, and he's like, oh, you would hang out with all those gay people? That's weird, Mr. Hall. I'm like, well, I don't really care if they're gay or not. You know, this is the community, and it's a great one. A lot of these people are my students, and I'd go just to support them. And he sits there, and he talks about how he's not homophobic. Not homophobic at all. He's not scared of gay people, but he's scared that gay person would come up to him and have romantic feelings as soon as they saw him. This kid isn't that attractive, I will say.
1: That's what trying to remind kids like that. It's like, no, that's not going to happen.
3: A lot of females had to voice their opinion that you're not attractive at all. Sadly, my gay best friend wasn't there, and I was staying there for him. My gay friend who sits right behind you, and he sits right here, he doesn't find you attractive at all. As a gay person, I don't find you attractive at all. And I may like women, but men are in my parameter too. And God, you are not it. You're not it. Straight women, for the gay men, for the people who like to go in between and everywhere else, you're just not it. But, you know, there's communities everywhere. That was a great community for that class. I mean, he creates a great one. With Ms. Vermeer, with her Justice for All class, I had a community there. You got to go to D.C., meet new people, see lots of groups, and Trump is unfortunately our president at this time, so you get to see a lot of things. You get to see a lot of people speaking out, going for justice and hope, and then there's the haters and the people who are yelling at them, freaking out at them. I couldn't walk the streets of D.C. without getting handed a pamphlet telling me that it's not okay to be gay, and I'm like, how did you know I was gay? Did you look at my hands? No, it's probably the giant afro I had sporting a split dye of pink and blue hair, which a lot of people would say TV girl hair, but I just said I wanted pink and I wanted blue. I was also part of PriLi, which is an even greater community of people of color. It's an all-Hispanics group, and I got to go to Albany. I debated bills that haven't even been taken out yet. I'm like, this is an amazing, amazing opportunity. I was debating bills back and forth, and it was very, very, very scary. I mean, you're sitting there in the assembly, and you're meeting so many people. With PriLi, you don't get to choose if you're a Republican or a Democrat. I'm sitting there, and I'm like, please, God, give me a Democrat. Nope, Republican. But that gave me an aspect of, you know, seeing the other side of things, and even if it wasn't my favorite side, I still learned, and I got a chance to meet so many new people. And as a gay person, you have to find your own community, and that's definitely a little hard. When I first joined GSA,
1: explain it to me later.
2: Yeah, and like pull us aside later.
3: I'll explain it to you all later. But, you know, there's a couple mean gays who aren't as friendly as you think they would be. Because, you know, when you meet a gay person, like, oh, rainbows and sparkles and friendly. And, you know, that's not it for everybody. You know, there's a lot of gay people who are just mean. And, you know, sometimes you gotta understand they don't have a great community. And over the year, I became the GSA president, and I got to lead my own community of young gay children. Leading young gay children, I'll just say it's hard. They're chaotic. They yell. They scream. Just never stop talking over and over, repeating the same sentences. And, you know, that's where we started bonding because, you know, we're all a little weird. We're all a little crazy, maybe a little autistic with ADHD or something else. And you got to realize we're all just messed up little children trying to find our way in this community.
1: You know, you left a word out. We're all fun messed up.
2: Yes.
3: Some of us are fun messed up.
1: And, you know, that is, you know, Delaney, you're bringing out this is a reality within the gay community. We all want, you know, what we're speaking to is the importance of community. And I'm going to get back to something else that was said for the next section, the segue to the next section. But there also has to be the acknowledgement. I know I've run into this because I worked with my ex-wife on two different projects, one during the 90s and then one during the early 2000s, to try and create more community in the LGBT community here in Chautauqua County. And I discovered sort of what you did. It's like, you know, bring a lot of people together. We're all supposed to get along. We're all supposed to like each other because we're all, you know, queer, gay, whatever. And then you find out, I don't like that person. So
2: yeah.
1: how do I make this work? Because, you know, it's like, you have to like them. You're the same. But it's like, no, we're not the same. And so there is that integration. And by the way, this, I'm not going to step over it. You said it. I don't like to put us I don't like putting gay people in a defective lens because that's what our culture does. I think we're the coolest people in the nation, personally.
2: Because, I agree.
1: Because what we've all had to come through. And we talk, it is hard. It takes a lot of courage and bravery. And once you do that, I think it makes you just more fun. Anyway, though some people don't do that. Some people don't have that courage. They don't. And that's part of what, like I was saying to the people at the Pride Festival, never mind how old I am. you can do the math. That I didn't see a single person my own age that I knew. And I've been an out lesbian in this town for 50 years, and I did not see a single person of my own generation who I knew back in the 70s, 80s, 90s. Not one. Now, there's a big reason for that. It's called the AIDS crisis.
2: Yeah.
1: And also that, especially lesbians of my age, most of them died of cancer. You know, they weren't healthy lifestyles. So a lot of them are dead. That's why I didn't see them. And the ones who are still alive have gone to ground. You know, they have their families, they're isolated, they don't go out, they don't form community.
2: Yeah.
1: We need to find people that need community like you three need community. Like I need community, and that's who we need to reach out to. And we just were given some really good ideas. The P flag, found family, you know, GSA or variations on that, or, you know, that kind of working with others. And what I'd like to, as the last topic for tonight, is transition to that. You said it, Izzy. Action reduces fear. The number one way to feel empowered, to feel strong, to feel courageous, is to do something about your situation. Action brings more action. So this is the part where I also, our panelists, but also inviting anybody in the audience who might have a question to come up. I need to give Ed about 20 seconds notice so he can turn on one of these microphones.
4: They're already on.
1: Oh, Ed, you are so on top of things. Okay. By the way, Ed Tomasini, our wonderful sound man over there.
2: Woo!
1: And also, thank you to Kristen McMahon and the Robert Jackson Center. Come on, I need to
2: yes.
1: I'm going to start calling it the Robert, Tory, Peter. No, Roger. No, anyway. So, panelists, or if any of you have a question, let's talk for a little while about what can we do? What else can we be doing? What other ideas do we have? We've got some great things going. Izzy and Lex are working hard on the found family, and, you know, there's activities. But speaking as somebody from the Jamestown Justice Coalition, where we support that alliance, and we want to support other activities that raise up the voices and visibility of marginalized communities, you know, give us some ideas also on how we can support the community. So Any ideas from here or out there are welcome.
2: I just want to echo, just show up.
4: Yeah.
2: Showing up, that's the most important step.
1: Showing up. Okay.
2: You know, not giving in to the fear, in other words.
1: Right.
2: Right?
1: Yeah.
2: Show up. And recognizing that, you know, queer minds matter, queer voices matter. And the more we speak out, show up, come together, the stronger we are. And I was thinking of this when Izzy was speaking, you know, the kind of tagline for Pride this year was courageous together, proud forever, right? And it's that courage and the coming together, which again equals community.
1: Exactly. Yeah. Other thoughts from anyone on the panel?
3: I see a lot more spaces for younger people. I mean,
2: mm-hmm.
3: I'm 18 now, but a lot of the stuff that I may have wanted to do is a lot for older people. I mean, Pride Prom, which I can definitely understand. I sadly wasn't even 18 yet. I had to wait another 3 months for that.
2: Oh, darn.
3: I will be there next year, hopefully.
2: We did fight to get 18 because it was going to be 21 plus, and we're like,
3: oh,
2: no.
3: I remember before 21 plus, yeah. I just think there should be a lot more spaces for the younger youth. I mean, at GSA, you have that group of people, but where else is there outside of school that you can go somewhere local that you don't have to get a ride from someone or travel 20 minutes on a bus to go to? I mean, places like these are something that I would have looked for when I was younger, you know, trying to get to learn new people. I mean, GSA, who knows when? It could not be, might not be there forever. And, you know, we're going to fight to keep something like that. I mean, there's things at the school like the Turning Point Club that, you know, they're not, they don't like us. We're not their favorite. They're definitely not our favorite. But, you know, we fight against something like that because we have to live in a space where it's not always as comfortable to be us, but we got to live. And I say we live outside the school. Younger community to join in on talks like these.
2: Is there a Turning Point Club at the high school?
3: Yes, there is. It is Club America.
1: Oh, is it
2: wow.
1: Club America? As in they're going to club us? Sorry.
3: The advisor, from what he has told me, definitely says this is not a Republican-only club. They would like lots of other opinions. But as one of their members told me, and this is the same kid Charles was talking about, who's scared of a man might find him attractive and harass him. I think we need a whites-only group at this school because it's not fair that we have clubs for kids like you. This was me doing Pryli. This is a Hispanic group of kids, you know, debating in Albany, learning bills, fighting for what's right for their community. We need a whites-only club. I mean, come on, guys. Let's join together and do this. I mean,
2: yeah,
3: your club's pretty much whites-only already.
4: Do it.
2: Yeah. Go ahead, let them.
4: Let them go nuts.
2: Yeah.
1: They can't dance, just let them go nuts. Okay.
2: I wanted to point out as well, you know, GA Family Services has their trans youth support group.
1: Yes, they do. You're right.
2: I, and I'm sorry, I don't know offhand when they meet, but I believe it's for ages 12 or 13. I forget the young, the low end of the range, up to 21-year-olds. So, and I know one of the people who facilitates those meetings, so that's a thing for, you know, younger people as well. But, I mean, I think, you know, Danny, you didn't say this, like, explicitly, but I think part of what you're looking for is not just, like, a one-time-a-month meeting, right, but rather, like, activities or places to go. Is that right?
3: Yeah, that's exactly what I'm talking about.
2: Yeah. And I think that's, you know, not just for the queer community, just for young people in general. There aren't, you know, a lot of places for young people to go and get together and have fun. And like I mentioned, I grew up in Texas, and one of the things I absolutely loved and where I met my first gay people was we had dance clubs that were for teenagers and, you know, no alcohol or anything. And I loved it. It was so great. It was something to do. It was a place to get exercise and build community and make friends. And we need more of that around here. But how do we do it?
1: Yeah.
0: So I would like to elaborate on that, actually. That is kind of the whole point of what I'm trying to start here.
2: Mm-hmm.
0: I noticed exactly what my fellow panelists have noticed, is there's a vacuum for this kind of thing. There just isn't like a club that you can go to. There isn't a third space for people my age. Like, you know, there's the GSA when you're in high school, but then you're out of high school, and it's like, what else is there? Where do you go now? So my group is kind of trying to fill in the space where there is nothing. And looking forward to doing it.
3: I can't wait to see it happen.
1: I will say also, you know, as you mentioned, the Found Family concept is an alliance underneath the umbrella of Jamestown Justice Coalition. So we're trying to lend them any support we can from our resources and our whatever we have. I don't know, our wisdom. We have wisdom and resources. Wisdom and resources.
0: Yeah.
1: Things like that. Yeah.
2: Well, and I think also like joining these different organizations together, like
1: yes,
2: you know, like Pride and PFLAG have, you know, worked together, mm-hmm. for example, with the Pride Prom. But I've been thinking about it recently, and it's like, but you know, when we have our PFLAG meetings, nobody from Jamestown Pride comes, mm-hmm. right? It's like, I wonder why that is. Like, we need to be showing up for each other and supporting each other's efforts in building this community. And I love that you said a community hopper, because I think I'm kind of that as well. Like, I have friends who've lived in this area their entire life, and they're like, you know everybody. And I'm like, it's because I want to. Like, I want to connect and network with people and build that community and slot into lots of different kind of sub-communities so that I can make all those connections. So I think that's an important piece here is, like, JJC, Jamestown Pride, PFLAG. Like, how can we all come together and work together as one to boost the signal, so to speak?
1: That's a great concept, and one well worth, you know, like, investigating. Yeah. What would that look like? Even if it was just something like once a year we all get together for
2: yeah.
1: a joint meeting or something and say, really,
2: yeah.
1: what's one thing we can all come together and do? Something
2: right.
1: like that.
2: Yeah. Yeah, so let's connect.
1: Let's connect. So these are all great ideas. Any thoughts or ideas from the audience? Anyone? Yes, do you want to come up and use them? Please. Thank you.
5: Bring the mic to the
1: meeting.
2: Or they could come down.
1: I don't know. Ed put the mics there. I don't touch them.
6: Yeah, they were on. It's on.
5: Can we bring it to you?
2: Yeah, there we go.
5: Hello. There you go.
2: Hello.
5: Yeah. So to you know, go back to the whole third place thing, there's not many spaces for just teenagers in general.
2: Yeah.
5: Like, most places you have to pay to go to, or just pay to get in, or pay to do anything. And most teenagers, their parents don't want to give them money, and they don't want to get a job either. And getting a job in today's market is not easy at all. But I think it would be beneficial for the local communities to have like events, like picnics or something, to use like the local park spaces so that they get used more than just for, you know, the occasional pickup basketball game or like maybe two kids on a random Saturday. But these are spaces that are generally unused because there's nothing to do there other than run in circles. I think having events similar to Pride, where there's maybe vendors or just people to hang out with and meet and talk to, maybe I don't know, maybe put together like field games or something. I don't know. I just think it would be beneficial to have more community events that you don't have to pay to get into,
1: mm-hmm.
5: and the purpose of them isn't to make money, but just to spend time with people.
1: Yeah, big
2: yeah,
1: time
2: for sure.
0: That's actually a big focal point of what I'm trying to do. I wanted our group to be as cheap or free as possible. I want to, you know, there's no price admission. You just come, you show up, you have fun. You join your community, you talk to people, you meet people, you make friends. That's what I want to do.
1: Yeah. And I think you make a wonderful point. We also need to be brainstorming. How can we create those spaces? What's the opportunity to do that? Yeah. Great. Thank you.
2: I will answer that just for a moment. I know with Pride and even with PFLAG, we've been talking a lot about how can we make Pride like year round, right? More events throughout the year. And, you know, some of them are, you know, like Pride Prom, we charge because we put a lot of money into putting that together. But, you know, how can we make it more accessible? How can we include more people? And how can we make it where it's not just in June, for example? So thank you for sharing that.
5: Back to the picnic idea, I think it would be interesting to just have it be, like, you can make it free by just saying, bring a dish and we'll share with you, you know, so that people can maybe share recipes that they've passed down from their family. It'll just be like a closer community altogether, I feel.
1: Yeah.
2: That's
1: yeah.
2: great. And I'm taking notes on all your ideas,
0: well,
2: so thank you.
0: Older people call that potluck.
2: Yeah.
0: name.
2: That's what
0: I
2: got.
0: It's got a name. To go off of what you said with Pride Prom, I didn't know that there was a charge for it.
2: Yeah. Tickets, yeah.
0: So I think next year, with our funds, we should sponsor a couple to go to that. I think that would be really cool. But what you're talking about as far as events, there is a great page. He's not here, but Dylan runs a page on Facebook, and it's also it's a website, correct?
7: Yeah, mychq.org.
0: There you go, mychq.org.
1: Wait, what is it?
0: MyCHQ, chautauqua.org, and it had this event on the page, and it's just everything that's happening in Chautauqua County is posted on there. So if you're looking for events, things to do, I'd say the majority of them are free, because that's one of the issues here is it's not that there's not anything to do, it's that a lot of this isn't communicated. And people don't really know it. I go on that site if I have my kids for a weekend and we need something to do. I just go

0: It's either at 5 or 6.
1: And there's dancing there.
0: Yep. And
2: is this the third Thursday?
0: Nope, that's for Juneteenth.
2: It's separate. Okay.
0: Yep, this is all just Juneteenth. And then Saturday and Sunday, the Juneteenth Fest is at Jackson Taylor Park, which is the old Chattacoin Park. That is one of my favorite events to go to. And I'm 36, I've been here all my life. When I was a kid, I remember Juneteenth as being a space that I did not feel comfortable at. Because I was like, oh, this isn't for me. And then after talking to people over the last 10 years about Juneteenth and what the Juneteenth Committee is trying to do now, it's an extremely inviting space for everyone. So it's one of my favorite festivals to go to. And of course there's vendors and people spending money and all that, but really it's about community. Similar to the Pride Fest from last week, of course there's vendors and people selling things, but if you're just going looking for other people, the same people that you met and talked to at Pride last weekend, you're going to see a lot of the same people at Juneteenth this weekend. So I think that's a great event to go to.
1: Yeah, great thoughts, Justin. And I think the point you're making, which is something I think we're all, trying to do here, which is how can we bring together populations that don't necessarily always get together, and how can we be stronger together? So.
3: Yeah. Hi, my name is Edward Voss. I met with Casey Folk from the city a couple weeks ago with some other people talking about the city and revitalizing it and different things. And my wife and I, we've been thinking about things like, and we mentioned it to Katie, about having a potluck at Dow Park. And she was all over that. So she's really excited about things like that and having that Dow Park. Now, of course, maybe we need tables and maybe the city can provide tables. But again, that community building, which she and the city want to do, okay, is a way, no agenda. We don't have, granted, maybe we get some people to do face painting and other things, depending on who wants to organize that part of that community get together, but it's just another way of getting together, and Dow Park is a perfect place for that community in that area as well, to build community.
1: Yeah, great idea.
4: Hi, I'm Kelly Jaslin. I had a couple of thoughts while you guys were talking. One was that in the political activism that I've done, the complaint is always that the kids don't care and they don't show up. And I have to say that what I'm hearing from you is that if you are not living in community, you're not already engaged in the kind of dynamic that brings us together to care about each other, even if you do care, right? So how then do we expect people to get involved? And then I just wanted to echo what Justin already said. I've been to several different events for different marginalized populations. I've heard a lot of complaints about people not showing up, but then I don't see those same people when I go to the other when I go to the other activities. And I'm like, wow, I can't believe you actually are yelling at me and I haven't seen you at anything else. And I think that's totally human. I think when we're hurting and we're scared and we have to focus on our own needs, it's really easy to not reach out, to not go somewhere where it's not comfortable. But I think, especially in these times, I have friends who packed go bags when Donald Trump was elected. They still have them. I think it's really important for us to look at every single way that we can build better connection. And for the young people in the room, all politics is local. And yes. It took me a while to become political in my life, but I do think that the world needs your idealism and needs your perspective, and it certainly needs the hope that you must have for your future if you're going to build a good one.
1: Yeah,
5: for sure. And I just want to add to that, early voting is happening right now downstairs.
1: Speaking of that,
5: if you have not voted in the, if you're a registered Democrat, that is, you can vote in the Democratic primary. And a free sticker. I voted early.
6: Hello, my name is Duncan Hopkins, and I am a transgender 16-year-old. I personally really like everything that's been going on with this. I really like the idea of more people showing up for events and more people like actually making stuff for younger kids, because I personally

0: So I don't even have the space where, like, I don't even have the high school spaces, which is why I know there aren't a lot of homeschooled kids here, like in Jamestown or even near Jamestown, but in case there are, or in case they're too afraid to go to their school's place, because in my school, there were a lot of not nice people, right? I remember when COVID was happening, I wore a mask with a rainbow on it, and some guy one day threatened to slap the rainbow off my mask, which, okay. sorry. But if people are too afraid to go to their high school's, you know, spaces, I believe what Izzy was saying, I believe that we, what am I trying to say? I just like everything that's like been going on with this, and I like the idea of having more spaces and stuff like that, and more like community.
1: Great, thank you. Thank you for sharing your experience, which is a little bit different than anybody else we've heard from, so yes, yeah. Thank you.
2: I feel like I'm in an awkward spot. I guess I'm just gonna look forward. No, I can't do it. I'll stand right here. So I'm Lex, and I work in education. I am a little nervous to say where I work, just in case, because I'm about to flame the world of education a little bit. But I mean, yeah, there's so. So I've been in and out of the. Well, no, I've been running different LGBT groups since I was a teenager. I went to Southwestern, and that's all I'll say on the matter. But what I want to say is, as someone who works in education, I'm not a teacher. I am an agent who goes into schools, and I help kids with their homework, and with catching up in class, and with understanding, like, I'm like a tutor, I guess. But what I've really noticed is that we are beating the crap out of these kids' hope and joy and... Like, why aren't kids participating in anything? It's because they're zombies because of the way they're being treated all day at school. I mean, there's a lot of great adults who are doing great things at schools, but I also see really horrible things happening and hear of really horrible things happening. And I feel like it's not really fair of us as adults to be expecting these things of young people when they have no sense of individualism, they have no sense of, like, they're not allowed to stand up for themselves when they're in school. So how the heck are we supposed to expect them to stand up for themselves as adults, as fresh adults? Like, most of these kids don't understand what voting is beyond, oh, I go when I vote, right? They don't understand what any of these issues are or how they affect them because, I mean, fresh from high school, they, you know, they don't know what any of these things mean. So what I'm really hoping for as a co-founder of Jamestown Family is that maybe we can be creating more opportunities for fresher adults to kind of gain the education and the sense of self.
3: I'm a lawyer.
2: You know what I mean?
3: Well,
2: yeah. Like, these kids are like, we've taken everything out of them. It's like so unfair. It's so hard to see because I felt the same way when I was in school and all the adults around me gaslit me and were like, well, when you're an adult, you're going to think differently. And I'm still mad. I'm like almost 30 years old and I'm still mad about it every single day. It's still, the problem still persists and it's just getting worse. So like, and like, you know, there's people who are like 28, 29 and have no idea about anything when it comes to voting or standing up for yourself or any of that because they're still feeling that same feeling that they had in high school. Like that horrible monster, I guess, what is it, the monkey is still on their back? Is that what people say? Like, so we are always open to hearing like suggestions people have, but I guess something I want to say to the adults in the room is let's work together to start giving kids more grace. Because they have nothing to do outside of school, so how the heck are they supposed to build any sense of individualism that way, or sense of self, or anything like that? They are allowed to talk to their friends for like half an hour a day at school. I mean, the things I see kids get in trouble for, it start thinking about why, what we could be doing to help these kids feel empowered to actually be standing up for themselves. Because right now they're not allowed to. Like, it's, I mean, those of you who are fresh from high school or still in high school, you know exactly what I mean. It's worse than ever, in my opinion. But I think that's all I have to say on the matter for now.
1: Okay, thanks, Lex. Thank you.
2: Would anybody like the microphone?
3: Yeah, I like so.
2: All right, I'm on my way over.
3: It'll be short, I promise. My name is Myron Matthews, and I'm an ally, and I'm father of Trent and son. And I love the idea of getting teenagers more involved in the community. You know what I mean? That idea with whatever the name of your group was.
4: Family.
3: Yeah, beautiful. I love that idea, but also I like the idea, too, of getting people who aren't necessarily part of the LGBT community, people like me or other people, you know, they need to come out and support more and be more a part of it because they have children that are trans, you know, and part of the LGBT community. So that would be a good idea, is to try to get those people. I don't know how you get them more involved, you know what I mean? But that's a really important, too, that they get involved, too, and they show up, and that way people from the LGBT community know that they have allies and people that are outside the community that support them and are for, you know, their rights and their ability to be who they want to be and do things that they want to do.
1: So I want to say two things. First of all, thank you for being an ally.
2: Yes,
3: thank you for letting me
1: part of it. We need as many as we can get. Thank you. And I will say also, in terms of at least one organization, I know PFLAG does a lot of work helping parents understand, and because I know a lot of parents, I've had a lot of parents come to me, including my brother and sister-in-law, and say, how do we deal with this, you know? And I think PFLAG does a huge, but I also love the fact that you're saying, how do we attract allies? How do we make sure it's not just the LGBTQ community or other marginalized? In fact, how do we get our allies involved more? So I love the idea. That's great.
5: I think education and advocacy are huge.
1: Yes.
5: And that's part of what PFLAG is really championing.
6: I hear a lot of, combining your organizations at different functions so that you know, align your efforts. But I also think you have a real opportunity with Jamestown Justice Coalition as part of that to work on events that are not specifically LGBTQ oriented. Mm-hmm. Because once you're centered, the people who are uncomfortable or don't know may not come. But if you're half the formula, bringing together a community event, you actually might have better outreach beyond the people who are already showing up. And also, just want to reiterate, when I said it's up to you to show up, I meant that I don't think we can expect people to show up, young people, unless we're building community and helping them build community. And that's what I really heard tonight that is really powerful for me.
5: Mm-hmm.
6: I grew up at a time when the drinking age was 18, and there was plenty of social activity in this area. In fact, we drew people from Ohio, Canada, and Pennsylvania, where young people wanted to come here because we had clubs on every corner.
5: Yeah.
6: And so when I hear that bereftness, that inability to connect at a young age, I think that's a place where we really, really drop the ball. And I do believe it's a way to build strength in our community to start thinking about that from a young person's perspective. What do we need?
1: Yeah. Definitely. Great. Thanks, Kelly.
7: So leading into all the community stuff, I want to remind everybody that the Alphabet community needs to feel safe.
5: Mm-hmm.
7: So whatever we do, especially for the kids who are mm-hmm. really exploring, is we have to create an environment of safety.
5: Mm-hmm.
7: And in some cases that means being very careful who you let in. Because, you know, if these kids are getting, like, I went to one PFLAG meeting and one of the kids said, don't sit behind me because I got jumped at school and I don't like people behind me. You know, that's not a safe place if you're getting jumped at school. And, you know, if the techers are coming from behind, you know, so these things that we're talking about is how do we make it safe? That has to be foundational.
1: Yeah, and that takes us back to the earlier topic, yeah, safety.
4: And to add to that, Izzy made me think of it at the beginning, but thank the three of you, the four of you, for doing this, for volunteering to come out and speak on these issues and be so open and vulnerable. Because, you know, when we're having a community conversation and it's being advertised on the radio and on social media, and that, you know, maybe that's not exactly, you know, the safest way to do this, but I also acknowledge the fact that you're being very brave, you know, by just attending this event. So I think that that's something that should be acknowledged. Completely different track, but when it comes to events and having the community, and how do we get multiple groups together? Maybe it's a, you know, a shameless plug, but rallies are pretty cool.
5: They are.
4: You know, I will say that in the past at JJC rallies that we've had at Dow Park, I think every person here has that I know has made that connection at those rallies, and you see the same people. And then from there, you know, you grow those friendships, and you grow those, you know, those, yeah, the connections and the relationships, so that when you go to Pride or Juneteenth, or honestly, any event in the area, you're going to have people who you've seen out, whether it be at an event like that. So I think it goes back to what was discussed in the beginning, was just showing up. To honestly anything, I think is important. Even if you show up and you figure out, no, this is not really where I want to be, at least you know that, and now with the people that you are, you know, have a relationship with, you can talk to them about that. Overall, what I'm hearing though is that there is space that's needed for LGBTQ youth outside of school.
5: Yeah.
4: I can tell you as someone who, I've been in youth development since I was a kid, and I am a teacher now, that's also something that's really difficult to build, is a youth space outside of a school. You know, it does take a level of knowledge and expertise to be able to plan something for kids, depending on the age, you know, the age range, but it also, you know, it takes a lot of liability because you are taking on that parental role for 2 hours, 3 hours, whatever it is. Plus, you gotta have a plan of what to do, because when teenagers go to something and they're like, oh, we can hang out, we want a space, and then you don't have anything for them to do, it's a rough spot. So I think that it takes a good level of organization to do that. Unfortunately, in this area, a lot of our spaces for youth are underfunded and overwhelmed, so that makes it really difficult. So that's one thing that I'm hearing. Also, I think just in general, when it comes to younger people, I think that, and this is no knock on what you said, Kelly, but I think that constantly we are talking about, you know, go to a JJC rally. Every JJC rally, I talk to at least three people that ask me where the young people are at. And how do we get the young people out? And I've realized, as someone being 36, that sometimes the younger people aren't coming out because this is something that I would go to. And if it's something that I would go to, they're probably not wanting to go, because that's not their thing. So finding some way to empower younger people to create their own spaces to be able to have those pockets on their own, instead of how do we get the young people to join us, because, you know, if they see me, they think that I'm old, and then I'm being called young by some of the older people, and it's a whole mess.
7: Hi, I'm Jonah. I'm JJ's son. I'm not a teenager anymore. I'm 22, but I'm still definitely, you know, young. And one of the things is what Justin was saying. I have a friend who I was talking to who told me that they went to a PFLAG meeting and everyone there looked at least 10 years older than them. So they didn't go back because they were like, I just felt like the odd one out, and I didn't feel like obviously there's community within being queer, but there's also like sub-communities within that. And also, I remember when I was in high school, I did not want to go
5: into a support group. I did not really want to go to a political advocacy thing. Like, I cared a lot, but what I was really looking for was something that was, like, fun. And I think that that's something that's really important, is having events catered towards youth that are, yes, like, political in that we are supporting the queer community and, like, marginalized communities in Jamestown, but also are centering on fun. So, like, a potluck, a game night, you know, if we have, like, vendor events in the park. Like, there were so many, like, little gay babies at Pride in their little candy, and they were so cute, and I was like, they need more, like, events like this. It's just walking around with their little friends and looking at all the cute stuff and making new friends, and yes, like, yes, it's political, but it was a day of not having to worry about that for a little bit. And I think that that's something that's really important, is creating spaces where we can both create community and also get a break from the fear for a little bit.
1: Yeah, starting back to the fun.
5: Yeah.
1: But also safety.
5: Yeah.
1: And making sure it is safe for anyone who wants to join. Yeah.
5: I really, I don't know, like, with the marshals at Pride, like, I feel like, I don't obviously know much about that or have those connections, but, like, that could maybe be something that was utilized in, like, throughout the year.
1: Mm-hmm. Great.
5: Mm-hmm.
1: All right. Any other? Oh, Justin.
4: I wanted to have you talk about something, because at Pride, when I was standing next to you, you talked about the younger people, like Jonah talked about, but also the families that you saw at Pride, and that was something that kind of caught you off guard and something that you were really happy about seeing.
1: The families that were just, and you're right, because at this point in time, as somebody that has been out for a long time but hasn't been out in the community over the last 10, 15 years, this is my first entree, if you will, back to doing all this. I was really impressed. I was impressed. It was like people like you. I was impressed with fathers who were just great with their kids. And showing just love and support and acceptance of exactly what they were and who they were, and whole families of people doing that. And yeah, it, to me, that's hopeful. That's something I wouldn't have seen 30 years ago, and it brings huge hope. And I'm gonna take that, Justin, and say part of what I wanna say about the hope, action leads to hope. Also, when we focus on hope, when we focus on action, when we focus on something that can help us get through, whether it's the fear, whether it's our shyness, whatever it is, every time we take any action, any one of us, we move hope collectively forward for the human race. Every action we take, every move we take to make our society more inclusive, accepting, safe, and someplace where everybody feels like they belong, the more we move humankind together, each one of us individually and collectively. And that's part of why we are doing everything we're doing, because even if we don't get lots of people to join us, every new person that joins us is another person that is moving that hope forward collectively in this world. So,
7: I have a question for the kids. I mean the young people. So one of the things that goes through my mind these days, I'm not as old as Kate, but not that much younger. You know, do the elders... does our visibility help you? Mm-hmm. And so how can we be more visible in a space that you can see us and build whatever it is you need to help you get through things?
8: I personally say that I definitely see a lot of the elders within the community. I mean, we had a teacher at our school recently named Mr. Goodwin, and he was probably the only full-out gay teacher who walked around those halls, and he did it proudly up until the day he got fired, sadly. Issues with the school, issues with students. I mean, when you're an open gay male teacher, you're going to get a lot of stigma from parents, from students. I mean, we worked together at my job, and he was telling me how students were making fake Grindr accounts of him to try to lure men in and finding his address and trying to stalk him. I mean, this man at one point used to be a Vogue model, and I'm like, wow, I didn't know this about you. I'm like, that's great. I mean, a teacher, a gay man, and a model all in one. How do you do it? But I honestly, personally think connect with students. Try going through the schools. I mean, teachers like Mr. Bear, who work with Justice for All and public speaking, I mean, they get lots of people, and they got Carl. you are able to learn about us and get more of an idea of our experiences around the school, because there's very few clubs that are like that, and very little diversity for the school. I mean, when I entered high school, I was the only black person in the class of 2026 who was a part of student council. And I had to go to Wednesday meetings every day, and it was early. I'd have to wake up and I was tired, but I put myself through it, and there's little to no diversity within a group like that. I mean, I'm class president, I'm leading graduation, I'm speaking there, I'm speaking here, and it's just really sad to not be able to see so many youth given that opportunity or be encouraged. I mean, there is so many teachers encouraging me in my time because they knew this was something I wanted to do, and even if they don't know if it's something you want to do, I wish there'd be more teachers to encourage students like that. Mr. Goodwin, he looked at me, and I'm like, oh, I have a panel soon. And he's like, who keeps letting you speak at these places? You're speaking graduation, you spoke at the flag raising, you're speaking at a panel. Who is letting you do this? And I just say the adults in my life have encouraged me to do so much because, you know, I feel seen with them, and hopefully they feel seen with me.
1: Yes.
2: I kind of want to add to that because I think that's, a really good... Like, something that Izzy and I have been talking about with Jamestown LGBT Found Family is, like, we had a ton of young people come to the tent at Pride, and I'm like, where is everybody who's over the age of, 35? Or 40, really. And there are actually some cool opportunities in the area for being able to kind of introduce yourself as somebody in the community to youth. I know Chautauqua Striders does youth mentoring, and I haven't personally done it yet because I signed up too late, but I've been working with kids who get mentored. I work alongside some of the people who run the mentoring programs, and they're always, always, always looking for people, and they really, really, really want older people who have, history, I guess is a good way to put it, have this background and these experiences that a lot of us are talking about today. And I really think, as somebody who did not have anything like that growing up in this area, we as a community should try and maybe find more opportunities to go out there and have one-on-one conversations with these youth and be educating them more through programs like Chautauqua Striders Mentoring, which is totally free for the students and for the volunteers, obviously. But I guess I did want to put that program out there was all. There are some options. It would be cool to create more opportunities and extend more branches if people have ideas towards older members of the community. Because there has to be more than what we're seeing out there, right? There has to be more older people. I don't believe it's only four or five. There's got to be a bunch out there.
8: I can definitely agree. I was a mentee and a mentor for Striders.
2: Yes.
8: My mentor is Keith Eklund. He is the mayor's husband. So that was, oh, wow, I got the first man himself to be my mentor. He's a really great person. He leads me to do a lot of things. My mother kind of hates him a little because he brings dead animals home with me, and I'm a big taxidermy fan. And that's something fun that you're able to do and talk about with him. I was able to get a whole bunch more dead animals, and my mom had more dead animals in the house, which scared the crap out of her. Poor her, great for me, but it's really great to have someone in your life like that. Like I said earlier, I am the youngest out of all my siblings. The oldest is 50 to me, even though that's my mom's age. And she really wanted me to have a big brother, big sister program, and they had my brother's keeper, but that's my brother's keeper, not my sister's keeper. And Striders was, a fun thing for me to get into. And with Keith, I'm like, I want to mentor someone. And I waited, and I waited, and I waited a long time until I finally found myself a little mentee. And he was an interesting young person. I mean, they're all a little interesting with you. He had his little areas where he was intrigued in things. We talked about Five Nights at Freddy's and Pokemon, and he was a big Sonic fan. And, these are younger things that I can relate to. And I just really wish there was more mentoring going on because that's something we definitely need. I mean, with Pryline, you're getting mentored by people who are older and younger than you. You're getting experience from so many things, and I just wish that, mentors would work with more groups like that, not just Striders.
2: I agree completely. You're totally right on all of that.
1: Yeah, I think that's another possibility we need to consider is how do we, like, do we work with Striders to say, is there a way to expand it more into, you know, outreach for kids, especially at-risk kids who maybe need that support? That might be another possibility. I mean, there's lots of possibilities. What I'd like, this has been great. By the way, we don't have a huge crowd here, but boy, I think every single person almost in the crowd has spoken, so it's been wonderful. What I'm going to ask the panelists is for just one very short last, like, just a quick sentence or two. Where are you at now? What would you want to finish saying after this evening of both acknowledging the fear, but mostly talking about hope and action and things that we can look at doing? What's one last thing y'all each want to say?
5: I'll just say, you're not alone. Keep showing up. Keep building together. And try PFLAG again. Bring your friends. If there was only, I think Jonah was saying that he had a friend who only came the one time and didn't see any other young people. But we actually do have a lot of young people who come intermittently. But keep showing up and connecting with others and using your voices.
1: Great. Thank you, JJ.
8: I'd say, don't wait. So many people are waiting for opportunities to come to them. And it's great sometimes, but you really got to push for things that you want. Like, I'm pushing right now to be where I want to be. I'm graduating high school. I'm top of my class almost, and I'm doing really good. And I just really wish a lot of the younger community would, you know, be encouraged to try something like this. Yeah. Don't wait. Keep pushing.
1: Keep pushing. Great. Just keep moving, Delana. All right. Izzy, any last thoughts?
9: I guess I would like to say that if you're afraid to do something, really, truly, just do something, because that fear can consume you. It did me for a long time. And if you're afraid, you need to just reach out to your community, find your community, and just do something.
1: Great. Well, in conclusion, first of all, I want to say thank you, JJ. Thank you, Izzy. Thank you.
5: And thank you, Kate. You did a great job.
1: Thank you. Also, our audience, you've been great. Lots of great ideas. I think it's given PFLAG, Bound Family, whatever we end up creating, we've got a lot of good ideas to work with here. And thank you all for showing up. It makes a difference for us to know that there's people out there that care enough to come and talk and be part of all this as we try to create a stronger community and a safer, better place for all ages of the people in our community at this time. We're stronger together. Let's keep doing it. Woo! All right. Thank you.
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0: You are tuned into Arts on Fire right here on 107.9 WRFA. How you doing out there? I'm your host, Anthony Merchant, here with you with a very familiar voice. I was going to say familiar face, but you can't see him, but I can. With Mr. Dennis Drew here of the 10,000 Maniacs, founder of this fine station, 107.9 WRFA. I don't think he needs much of an introduction, but we got Dennis here with us talking about the 45th anniversary concert of the 10,000 Maniacs coming up September 5th at the Regulin A, along with the Arts Festival happening all around Jamestown September 3rd, 4th, and 5th. Tickets are on sale now for everything. We'll get into that and really 45 years as well. We'll get a little nostalgic here with Dennis. But Dennis, how are you doing?
1: I'm doing good. Thanks for having me, Anthony. This is a pleasure to be here. 45 years. Crazy.
0: It has the... How has that been so far? Because I mean, I'm talking to you now. Obviously, we're like halfway through the year. You've already been doing You've been doing some celebrating. How's it been going so far this year?
1: I mean, we're just playing our regular shows. So we haven't really focused on it too much, so far. So this will be a real opportunity to actually celebrate it because it started here. So, when you go say 45 years to somebody in Tucson or somewhere else, they don't really care. But
0: that ain't a small amount of time.
1: It's pretty long, It is pretty long. Not many bands actually stay together that long with as few lineup changes as we've had. We're proud of that.
0: No, I mean, that's what I was going to get into for sure. I mean, there's bands that don't last 4 years, let alone 45 years.
1: Yeah.
0: The fact to get there is, that's definitely something.
1: Yeah.
0: Obviously, we get the 45th anniversary and the concert and celebrating all that, but, you have a really cool thing here. It's going to be a full weekend of events. So, how did that kind of all come into play? Like, where was the decision? Obviously, I know, I've chatted with you. I know definitely you were going to play a show in Jamestown for the 45th anniversary, but where'd the idea kind of come about to make this kind of a whole celebration and make it kind of a few days of events?
1: Well, we were asked by some local city fathers to try to spread it out a little bit for them to see what the town could handle and if we could get more people to come into town for more than just one event. The Comedy Fest is sort of the template, and they wanted to try something else that wasn't comedy. So I think we put it together a little bit at the last minute. This is something that should have taken a year to really plan out, but we started in January. I got a phone call in January that, hey, it's your 45th anniversary. What do you plan on doing? And we said we would be playing a benefit at the Reg. And they said, well, what else can you do and can we help you do it? And we said, well, we'll have to give it some thought. So so we did put together a few events with the help of my daughter, Emily.
0: Nice.
1: And of course, Steve Gustafson and some people from the Gebby and the Reg. We're going to have Thursday, Friday, and Saturday. Obviously, the pinnacle will be the benefit concert on Saturday, September 5th. But Thursday, we wanted to include other arts, not just make it a music festival. Nothing wrong with just music, but we wanted to highlight some other things, and especially since it was Labor Day. Labor Day weekend actually is the anniversary of the name 10,000 Maniacs.
0: Really?
1: First time we played under that name was Labor Day weekend 1981 at Mother's, which is now Sneakers. So we wanted to do more than just music, and we wanted to highlight labor. Luckily, there is a Labor Day festival the day after our concert. But Thursday, September 3rd, we're going to present a play called A Bright Room Called Day. And that's a play by Tony Kushner. Now, Kushner is a famous writer, and he wrote Angels in America, among several other plays. And I think he wrote for movies and a lot of stuff. But The thing there with Bright Room Called Day, that's going to be in the Red Studio Theater that you're very familiar with.
0: Yeah,
1: in a black box theater. And it is very apropos to the time because it's about artists, specifically actors, in the film industry in Germany during the Weimar Republic, the early 30s, as Hitler comes to power. And their dilemma deciding whether to stay in Germany and try to create art under a Nazi regime, to leave Germany or to fight the Nazi regime. And it's a very interesting intellectual exercise that these artists, actors, writers go through as they talk through the issues of the day of confronting fascism. And how do artists respond? Do they just shut up and go away? Do they stand up and fight and face prison or death? Do they go along silently and try to create some sort of insidious rebellion? Interesting. It's a very interesting play. And that's going to be put on by Madness Most Discreet. They usually do Shakespeare. There was a table reading of Bright Room Called Day over at the Jackson Center last year or the year before. So some people may have attended that. So that'll be very interesting on Thursday, September 3rd. Also on Thursday, there'll also be a dance piece.
0: Oh, that's right.
1: From Sukanya Berman Dance Company. That is a piece from, I think it's Twyla Tharp, which is also based on an anti-fascist thought. And it'll be very interesting to see how these two pieces work together. So you can, people think of dance, people don't always get that dance has real meaning. And it's about something. It isn't just people jumping around, you know. So this will be a beautiful piece that explores this the same ideas that the Tony Kushner play does. Maybe it's about a different style of fascism or a different idea. It's a political dance. It's a socially and politically motivated dance piece, as is the play socially and politically motivated. It was written in the 80s. It wasn't written in the 1930s, the play. So that's Thursday night, and that's cool. And this ties together with the Maniacs because so much of our music was socially, more than politically, but socially cognizant. Then on Friday, we're going to have another an archive exhibit at the Weeks Gallery at Jamestown Community College, which is sort of a place where we started, where we met your aunt, Natalie, and Rob Buck would listen to the college radio station, the first hipster radio station in Jamestown. And in back in 1980, we had the radio station and at JCC, so that's a great place for us to go back and show our archives, a lot of archives that we've been working on. This will probably, you know, focus on the visual parts of it, the posters, the photographs, and the things from our illustrious 45-year.
0: Probably a lot to go through to even pick out from those archives. I'm sure you have a lot to choose from.
1: We've been going through a lot of stuff over the last few years. And, you know, we also did the radio documentary. So all of those things we were working on together. This will eventually become a donation to the Rock and Roll Hall of Fame and in collaboration with Jamestown Community College.
0: Ooh.
1: So there'll be that exhibit. And then on Friday night, we're going to revive the Winter Garden Plaza, and we're going to have a fantastic REM tribute band, Dead Letter Office. And the reason we're doing REM is because they were just instrumental in our career. We played with them many times in different tours, and great guys. We learned a lot from them, not musically particularly, but more about how to handle the road, how to handle being a band, how to be a band, and how to treat people. I think your Aunt Natalie, I'm sorry if I keep referring to that, but I think she really learned, I'm not going to say she learned a lot, but I think having Michael Stipe around was great for her, and that she really cares about him, and they cared about each other and learned a lot from each other. And it was a really beneficial relationship for all of us. And there's no other band that meant as much to us as REM did. We love the Gang of Four and, and The Cure and bands that influenced us and that we're friends with. But it was REM really that we toured with and became really good friends. So we're going to have Friday, September 4th, is a really big day because we're going to have the art opening and then we're going to have REM cover band Dead Letter Office over at the Winter Garden Plaza. And then we're going to have at 7 o'clock, 7 or 8 o'clock. Got to have a poster. We don't even have posters for this.
0: Get some posters in here. We got we got room for it.
1: Yeah. And then we're going to have a listening party. We're going to listen to all our new record that we're ready to put out later this fall. We still haven't mastered some of the stuff, so but we're going to we'll listen probably to at least 12 songs. We might have more that we'll put on the record. We're not quite finished with a couple of them, but we'll have at least 12 new songs that are being mastered, and we'll be ready to put those out. Well, it's kind of going to be odd because it might be around Christmas, so we might push it till January. So we're going to have an art exhibit, Dead Letter Office, and a listening party here at the Red Studio Theater. Free drinks and wonderful time to sit around and listen and talk to us about the music. I really look forward to getting people's reaction to the new songs.
0: Oh, that's going to be good. I take it that's going to be the first time, like, people outside of the band have probably heard these?
1: Absolutely true. First time anybody outside the band has heard them, and maybe the first, just about the first time we'll hear them as a group of songs, like an album. Do albums exist anymore, or is it all just singles that are posted?
0: Just posted?
1: Yeah. They don't release singles, they escape, and then they're posted like a wanted poster.
0: Wanted.
1: Wanted, yeah, yeah. So that's going to be a lot of fun.
0: Yeah.
1: And that's also Friday, September 4th. And, of course, the big event.
0: I was going to say, it leads up to Saturday.
1: Yeah, in this beautiful theater that we have here. Great sounding theater.
0: Oh, yeah.
1: And we went out, we're spending a lot of money, we're spending the money to make it a memorable evening with fantastic PA and some video capabilities. And before that, there's a VIP. Now, first of all, I did want to mention that everything I've talked about is free except the listening party. That's a ticketed event. The money, again, is part of our overall benefit for the scholarship funds at CRCF, and I'm going to talk about those scholarship
0: clubs
1: in a minute. But so that's a ticketed event, the listening party, a very exclusive event. There's probably only going to be about 50 tickets available for that. And then, of course, there'll be the concert on Saturday, starts at 7:30. And before that, about 6 o'clock, we'll have a VIP reception up in, again, in the studio theater where you can meet and greet, shake hands, get your picture taken with the Maniacs if you want to. And again, free drinks up there because we always like to provide free beverages. So then the concert will be great. We've got Jeff Erickson coming back for some songs.
0: Nice.
1: And hopefully some other surprises. And we're very excited about it. We're going to try to play some material we haven't played. So it could be a disaster or it could be fantastic. we'll find out on the 5th. So that's our part of it right here in downtown Jamestown, and we did that because we were asked to do something like that. There's a discount for hotels for the hotel, the DoubleTree. And, hey, you know, that Saturday, there's the farmer's market. That weekend is the art trail throughout Chautauqua County, which I love.
0: I think it's fun.
1: I always go to the different galleries, and I have some, there's favorites, and we encourage everybody to come and go to the farmer's market, go to the art trail, go down to Roger Torrey Peterson, go to the Jackson Center, go to the Comedy Center. So we're trying to get everybody to experience all of Jamestown's art because it's what made the band grow. It's what inspired us to be a band was what a great art community this was back in the 70s and the early 80s. So it's a way of saying thank you to the community that spawned us.
0: And then, you know, you mentioned a minute ago, too, about, like, it benefiting, you know, doing the fundraising and everything. And it does go into some really good causes. You want to bring those up real quick. Tell us about those.
1: Well, we decided a long time ago that whenever we played in Jamestown, we would make it a benefit. And we've done different causes before. We've done given money to Infinity, given money to the soup kitchen, given money to the Reg, and the Reg will get money from this effort, the 45th anniversary. But there's an old saying, you know, you take a man fishing and he eats for a day and you teach him to fish and they can eat for a lifetime. So this benefit is for education. We specifically fund and have funded for a while three different scholarships at the community, Chautauqua Region Community Foundation. The first one we started back in the early 90s was Steve Gustafson and I started a scholarship for mothers, and we named it for our mothers, Barbara Mae Gustafson and Bridget Mary Drew. And that's for mothers who want to go back to school or want to start school or want to improve the life of their family by getting educated, maybe getting a better job, or just being better educated, whatever they want. And that's a competitive one. You have to apply for that. Well, they're all kind of competitive, I suppose. There's only so much money to go around. And then with the passing of Rob Buck, we started a fund in his name, the Rob Buck Memorial Scholarship Fund, which is specifically for people who want to study music in any form. And those two are Western. I think the mother's one is really a JCC scholarship, and JCC is going to be, they just got a grant down there to build a new child care facility.
0: Oh, really?
1: Yeah, they're going to be doing that over the next few years. So that would be great for mothers and fathers. Probably should do a father's scholarship. Anyway, so the Robert Buck Fund is for Western New York schools and Western New York area students, including Eisenhower, where he went to school. Part of his high school career was in Eisenhower down there in PA, if they want to study music. For good old Rob. And then the newest one is in honor of my son-in-law, Aaron Perez, who passed away in 2023. He's the one who produced, along with my daughter, produced that great documentary, Can't Ignore the Train.
0: Oh, yeah.
1: And he organized most of the archives you'll see for us. He started that project in 2022, maybe, and put a lot of work into it and passed away suddenly in 2023. He was teaching videography down there at JCC. So that is kind of a scholarship for students that are graduating from JCC but want to go on to study the media arts.
0: Oh, nice.
1: So this will help them with whatever they need as they move on to another school to get a to complete their degree in media arts, which I think is really important. Media literacy is really important.
0: Oh, yeah.
1: Our whole, you can look at our political situation now that was driven by media with a terrifying agenda, what I believe an agenda to control us and take our voice away, just filled with propaganda, so much of the media, especially this new thing called the internet and the algorithms that just repeat and repeat and repeat the dumb things that you see. So media literacy, media studies is what that other scholarship is for. So we've got three educational funds at the Community Foundation that this money will go to. We've already raised a lot of money for that, and we're really proud of the companies in Jamestown that have stepped up for it. I have to thank John Felton at the Southern Chautauqua Federal Credit Union. They've been a big supporter for this. UBS Financial Services. And we got that through Tim Edborg. Tim was the first drummer for the Maniacs.
0: Oh, nice.
1: Actually, it was drumming with us when we called ourselves the Burn Victims.
0: That's a great name. I got to tell you, that's a great band name.
1: Burn Victims?
0: Yeah, I think it's a good band.
1: Well, Natalie didn't like
0: that. I can see that, which she wouldn't, but I still think that's a... It's very punk. It's a very punk name.
1: Oh, it's a very punk name. But, yeah, so... So Tim was instrumental in getting us that donation, and JMI stepped up to donate. And most of this money at the concert pretty much pays for itself. So these are the real donations that are going to go to the scholarship fund. Lifted up the road, donated, some other people that have decided they don't want too much publicity for it. But we've had. Really a great response from the community on these donations. So we're really excited to do the whole weekend, do the show. We'll

0: free and open education. Not re-education like they did in Cambodia, but education is key. Well, another quote that I like is, an educated populace is essential to a functioning democracy.
1: I like that.
0: And a lot of people get their news in from TikTok or from weird places that you need to dig a little deeper if you can. So we really believe in education and the benefits thereof. And that's why we wanted to make this event about work, social justice, and education.
1: No, I love it. I really do. You know, I mean, let's talk a little bit about, you know, the 45 years of the Maniacs, you know, talking about all, you know, doing it here in your hometown, you know, even playing at the Regland A. I mean, I know you guys have been playing on that stage even before it was the Regland A. Do you remember the first time the Maniacs played on, or I take it to be the Palace, when it was the Palace would be the first time you guys played there?
0: Well, we rehearsed here before we ever played a concert.
1: Really?
0: Yeah, Philip Morris allowed us to use it as a rehearsal place in the winter of 86, 87, as we got ready to do In My Tribe. So even before that, when they were fixing it up, we did our first video here for Scorpio Rising. We recorded, we shot that video in 1985, right here on stage. Laura Levine was the video director. So we did that in 1985. The play, I don't think that Reg was restored until about 1990.
1: No, it was
0: 91.
1: Yeah, it had to be something like that. It was a while before 90. It got redid.
0: So we did the video here in 85. We rehearsed here in 86, 87. I'm not sure the first time we got to play here probably was when it was, I think when we really did a concert here, it was
1: the Reg.
0: It was restored, yeah, it was the Reg. But we worked here. It was really helpful to be able to practice here and work on those songs that became In My Tribe. We had another rehearsal space. Everybody was always been good to us. We rehearsed at the old Jamestown, right above the old Jamestown Rubber Stamp Company, down there next to the little theater. There was the boxing club was behind Dr. Farnella, the dentist's office, or below it, or somewhere in that building in the back. We rehearsed there with no heat.
1: God.
0: And that's why we got to move over here. Philip let us move over here, and we could set up on the stage, because they had to keep it heated in order to get ready to renovate it. They didn't want it to completely fall apart. They were smart about that. And we rehearsed at a little hut, a dispatch hut in the parking lot of Dawson Metal.
1: Really?
0: In 1989, maybe. That was the Trouble Me Blind Man Zoo record. We rehearsed up at the Gokey building. We're in the Furniture Mart now, that the owners of that have let us work in there. So we've always had support.
1: All these different spots.
0: Yeah.
1: I didn't realize, I knew you rehearsed different places. I didn't realize how many different places and locally, all the different landmarks.
0: Yeah, we never had to pay anybody. So it was great.
1: That's even better.
0: Yeah.
1: You know, you brought it up a little earlier. I think we were talking and you were mentioning like the arts and just kind of the scene around here back in the day when the Maniacs were starting. Like, I definitely think that your surroundings and where you are, I think, do influence your art, no matter what it is. So, like, what do you think that, like, being around here, how do you think in what ways it influenced the Maniacs in the sense of that it would be different if, say, we lived in Des Moines, Iowa, and you guys formed there, or if you formed in Portland, Oregon? Like, what is it about forming here in Jamestown that you think influenced the band in ways that probably wouldn't exist if you, you know, formed somewhere else?
0: Yeah, that's a good question. Well, I can't speak to Des Moines or Portland, really, but, you know, creating art is a human endeavor, and humans are a product of their environment, and so it's obvious and natural for their environment to play.

0: in their art. So if you think about what Jamestown was, what Western New York, what the Rust Belt was like in the late 70s and early 80s, it was a difficult time financially, economically, and hence the term Rust Belt. So I think we were influenced by that. We were also influenced by the cocoon of a small town, a town that was a bit parochial, a bit insular, but also a bit comforting and comfortable. Almost one high school, so everybody kind of knew each other largely. Even though Steve and I were the only two that actually went to that high school, because Rob was from a satellite down in Eisenhower. John Lombardo was up at Southwestern. And Natalie actually went to high school in Westfield.
1: Oh, that's right.
0: The hub at that point, you know, in 1976, Jimmy Carter, President Carter, opened up the airwaves and allowed for new public radio stations, FM radio stations, 10 watts, 100 watts, full power stations. And we started a station at JCC, and that's where we met Natalie, and that's where Rob used to play with his band, The Obsessions. And it was a real hub. This small little college was a real hub of music and art and literature, too. There was some great writing going on down there by the English professors, the poet. I can't remember Doug's name right now, darn it. But he used to come in, and we used to do poetry with him on the radio station. It was small, comforting, parochial, economic hardship. Beautiful brick streets and old brick buildings, plenty of places to set your stuff up and rehearse. We rehearsed in the old Broadhead Mills that burned down, part of it, the part where we started.
1: Nope.
0: It was a lot of painters. You know, the Lake and Chautauqua Institution brought in a lot of artists. And there was a lot of art. There was theater. There was classical music. There was sculpture. Griffith Sculpture Park out in Ashford Hollow we used to go to all the time. And there was a lot of visual art. In fact, the reason we ended up at the Broadhead Mills is because Dave Tidquist and I think Stan Sewell, they got a grant from the Arts Council for Chautauqua County to paint a big mural that's gone now over the Taco Hut, which is also kind of gone now, on the side of that building over there. So they got the money, so they rented a room over here at the Broadhead Mill, and Stan turned it into a really cool apartment. I think it was Stan. But then they told us they had all these other rooms you could come and rehearse, and bands did. So that was fueled by a grant, really, from New York State or from the county. And, you know, Buffalo is an incredible arts town, too.
1: Oh, yeah.
0: You know, Cindy Sherman, I think was one of the founders of Hall Walls. If not that, she was a UB student, and she's a pretty famous artist now in New York. And J.M. Coetzee was a visiting professor up there. A lot of great artists and writers came through the University of Buffalo. So the Buffalo Evening News, the Courier Express would have all these great things going on. And we forget that the Albright Knox Art Gallery is a contemporary art gallery. It's not just filled with old masters. It was always a cool, now it's the AKG, but always filled with contemporary modern art. Michael Tilson Thomas, fantastic conductor of the Buffalo Philharmonic, he had a stop there between Boston and San Francisco, and they were doing all kinds of avant-garde classical music there in the 70s. So the region had a really strong art community, and we just picked up on that and became a part of that. There was a tremendous folk music, bluegrass and old time, which is kept alive now.
1: I was going to say, I still feel like it's around here. It has a very heavy presence.
0: Kept alive by the Great Blue Heron Festival. But, you know, we would go up to the old Cellar Bar and see Sun Mountain with Gene Johnson and Butch Amiot, Dave Eggleston, I think it was Dave, right? And, you know, Gene went on to found a band in Nashville and Diamond Rio. And Butch had played for years with David Bromberg, one of the great guitar players in the world. But he played bass with and sang harmony with Dave Bromberg. So we weren't the only great, I wouldn't call us great musicians. We weren't the only musicians to come through here. And we were inspired by every one of them that we got to meet.
1: I love what you just brought up there, because, I mean, obviously the easy way is to bring up, like, music and bands and stuff. But art in general, I think you just really did paint a great picture of how much really was going on here, just the arts. You know what I mean? Not just, here's what bands were playing this bar on a Friday night. Like, actually getting into, like, the... Oh, and I think you can hear it and see it in the visuals of the band and stuff, too. But, like, you're talking about... I think that's very cool to, like, bring all that up and everything else that exists here besides just, oh, we're also influenced by, like, you know, the band who came up 10 years before us or something.
0: Yeah. But talking about location, you know, Fredonia was a music school, had a music program and a recording program that we used.
1: Yeah, I was going
0: to
1: say.
0: To put our first records together, our first two records. We also, it was right time, right place. Well, when you think about it, it was the do-it-yourself era in music. It was, music had become democratized to a certain degree. There were we were our own independent label. And there was enough equipment at the local music stores where you could put something together that was pretty good. And... you know, the punk music kicked open the door and said, anybody can do this. If you got something to say, get up on stage and say it. And that's what we did. So it was our location and the time that really converged, right time, right place to a certain degree. And hopefully, I like to think, the right people.
1: You know, for you specifically, you know, like I'm thinking about this. You've been in the Maniacs now for 45 years. I don't know how long you've been playing keyboard, piano, but, like, I mean, how much of, I guess what I'll say is, do you feel like as a musician you kind of had a sound or identity prior to the Maniacs, or do you feel like, obviously I know you already knew how to play before the Maniacs, but do you feel like, you kind of got your voice, if you will, we'll use the word voice, like, from playing the Maniacs? Because, again, I mean, this is the band you've been playing in for 45 years. Obviously that has some influence on the way you play.
0: Well, yeah, I really learned how to play in the Maniacs. I think we all learned how to be in a band by starting a band. I think that we were lucky that we didn't know what we were doing. We weren't already accomplished in any way and weren't focused on ourselves and how to express our technique. That we were just interested in learning together and creating something that sounded like one thing. I don't really know how to address that. I didn't know how to play very well. Steve didn't know how to play very well. Our first drummer didn't know how to play very well. I don't know that that anybody's played in anything other than a junior high school, band at school. John Lombardo was the one who had played in other bands. And Rob was sort of a self-taught weird genius. What he could pull out of a electric guitar was amazing. Now, none of us really played the blues. None of us could play the blues. We couldn't do rock and roll. I mean, you couldn't say to Steve and Rob, play a little bit of Jumpin' Jack Flash or play some Led Zeppelin. We would just look at you like, what are you talking about? We don't know how to do that. We really don't know how to do that. So our ignorance was bliss. We really only know how to play the songs that we play. We can learn things now because it's all pretty much the same once you get into it. But then we really felt like we were creating something brand new because it was brand new to us. And it seems like it was brand new to the people that heard us at the time.
1: No, I think that is very interesting because, like, to think about it, like, yeah, ignorance is bliss maybe, where if you did go in it with maybe if you had more of a, you all came from previous bands and had certain notions or ideas. It's the same where I believe, like, you're talking about, I mean, Rob's an amazing guitar player. I think lessons would probably hinder him. I think someone like that who plays, you have to find your own voice. You don't get that out of regimented. That's kind of where I think music theory is good and bad. I think learning too much of something can be detrimental, you know. But I think what you're talking about there is very, sometimes knowing too much can hurt you, where it sounds like it was good early on where you didn't really have those plans. You didn't have, I mean, I guess I didn't think about that. It sounds like Maniacs was kind of your first real band, or most of you guys, besides maybe John and Rob, like your first real band.
0: Oh, absolutely. Because I don't know if I'd call the Obsessions a real band. Oh, I'm just kidding. I'm just kidding. You could really unpack that a little bit. I think that what Infinity does by not necessarily teaching classical music or teaching music in a traditional way, but teaching it by ear and showing kids what the songs that they like,
1: oh yeah,
0: how those artists got to that, is a cool way to teach music. But we were certainly learning as we went along. And I know that when I talk to other people, young people, how did you, and years of people asking this question, how do you, I'm looking for a bass player, I want to start a band, this and that and the other thing. And I said, well, find your friends and teach them to play and learn how to play together. That's all. It's about people. It's not about guitars, and it's not about drums, and it's not about pianos. It's about people, plain and simple. And all art is like that. There's paint on the canvas, but it's really about the artist and what the artist wants to do with that paint. And, you know, Miles Davis and those really cool jazz guys, they say, learn everything you can and then forget it and play from the heart, play from yourself. So I could see that too, learning skills. Skills are good.
1: Yes.
0: But it's not about skills. And you really got to be careful not to let skills take over. I saw a thing the other day from Rick Rubin, who I have mixed feelings about, but he did say that, a craftsman starts with an answer. An artist starts with a question. And I thought that was cool.
1: I like that.
0: Here's a chair, make another chair. And for a lot of people, it's here's a blues song, write another blues song. Which is fair. You can still be an artist doing the blues, but you really got to work to do something with it. And you really got to make it your own chair. So there's a lot of different ways to look at that. And I think the willingness to try and to be open and to express yourself, sometimes you got to be careful to not be too didactic. I know we were accused of that, but to be a bit of a journalist and talk and what you do reflect where you're from and the time that you live in, those are good things to do. A band, a musician writes a lot of songs, and a painter paints a lot of paintings. And they should be different if they can be, and they should represent all your different points of view. So, you know, art is an incredibly broad subject.
1: No, 100%. And I should also add, just to go back, I will say, like, I agree with you, like, Infinity and all that. I guess that's not what I'm talking about. I think that stuff and the way you learn is great. I'm getting more of someone who took 4 music theory courses in college. You get to a point where you get into figured bass and different things where it can break someone's creativity. I'm definitely with you with the learning. Certain things you should learn, and then others you can go way too far out there. But
0: yeah, I think people can get trapped in a form. There are a lot of... One of the great things we have is Mary Ramsey.
1: Oh, yeah.
0: Mary is classically trained. But we've played with other classically trained musicians who can't really improvise. Unless they're really
1: getting more into what I'm talking about.
0: Unless they're told how to improvise. Now, a lot of great classical musicians can improvise, but a lot of them can't. And that's what's great about Mary is that she can break the mold, but there's a lot of rigidity to, traditional learning, whether it's painters or musicians or writers or anybody. There's a lot of rigidity there, and to get through that is sometimes it's a function of personality, and if you've got the personality, an artist's temperament, then it'll show through.
1: No, I like that. You know, for 45 years, going back to, again, you being a band for 45 years, that not being a small feat, again, huge congrats on that. Mm-hmm. Still being here after all this time, what do you kind of credit for that? You know, I know it's many things. I'm sure it's not one thing you pinpoint, but, you know, the fact that you are here 45 years later, like, is there anything you can kind of credit to that? Because that's not an easy thing.
0: It's not an easy thing. We're stubborn. We refuse to quit. We're just not going to quit. We had a lot of opportunities to stop. When Natalie left, when Rob passed away, when John left, when John came back, when John left again, we could have stopped when no one would come to our shows, when the record company dropped us, when the other record company dropped us, when our manager quit, when our agent quit. We just weren't quitters. We like doing it, but we love each other, and that's important. And we didn't want to get real jobs.
1: That's also another great reason to keep it going.
0: Yeah, you got to lighten up this some of this heaviness. Yeah, I don't know. You know, we're lucky. We were the right people to do this, I guess. I don't know how we stayed together 45 years. A lot of people can't stay married 45 years. I've been married 36 years. Hopefully,
1: that's not a small feat either.
0: Hopefully, I'll be married in 9 more and celebrate 45 years of that. Nothing's guaranteed. You have to work at it, and you have to care about each other. 45 years, we're kind of addicted to it. We can't quit.
1: It would almost be weird if you just kind of like, I'm done with the maniacs. This isn't a part of my life now.
0: Yeah, I mean, I don't know how people can be in a band for a long time and then say, I've had enough, unless they're super rich and they don't want to play anymore. Maybe if I was super rich, I would have quit. I don't know. But, it's weird. There is a kind of an addiction to it, and it's not always a pleasant addiction to travel and go through all that. It's a lot. 45 years of this is a lot, you know, especially years where you did 100 shows and it ruins your family life and ruins your home life and ruins you. It's a lot to go through. So it has to be some form of addiction I love writing songs and recording songs. The live part I could do without. I really
1: you more of the...
0: I could care less about playing live. I mean, it's fun and it is pleasurable, but 45 years of that, I don't know. I don't know. But I like writing songs, and I like it when people get to hear them. So that's probably why I keep getting on that bus.
1: Is there any, and I don't know, again, like, this is probably one of those things where you're too on the inside, so you don't think about it. But going back to that, really thinking is, like, your first real serious band. I mean, are there any moments of that where that is surreal? Because, again, like, I mean, I played with friends when I was a teenager, and you screw around, and there's, I'm sure many people have that story. Most people don't have, we were on major labels, we've sold millions of records, you're still playing 45 years later. Like, is there any of that where you ever get, does it ever feel surreal when you think about that? Or it's like, oh yeah, this is like my first real band. Like, this wasn't, I tried with a bunch of different people, or I was a session musician, and then something took off. Like, I mean, that's not that you didn't put the work in, but like, that is crazy when you really take a step back and think of all those things.
0: It is crazy because I didn't try to do this. It fell into my lap. You know, if I don't meet Natalie and if I don't meet Rob Buck, none of this happens. I'm not going to be in a band without them. I couldn't be. I'm not good enough. So this is just dumb luck that brought me this far. And, you know, it's been 26 years since Rob Buck passed away, and we kept going because we loved it and we loved each other. So, yeah, it is completely surreal. But it's also almost the only thing I've ever known, which is pretty sad. you know, I grew up and I was a garbage man, you know. I was a gas station attendant. I waited tables. And I was in a rock band. And it's like, I was a disc jockey at a radio station in Warren. And that list there is pretty much the only jobs I ever had. And then I met really talented people, and I got to be on this 45-year ride. So it is completely surreal, and right time, right place. And I pinch myself every day and wipe the sweat from my brow and get back to work and try to keep it going for reasons that escape me, really. I have to be addicted to this. There's no other reason for me to keep doing it. It doesn't make any sense.
1: I think your addiction makes a lot of people happy, though. I think it'd be a lot of people. They're happy you're addicted to this 45 years later.
0: I hope so. And I hope it gives somebody pleasure.
1: I think we'll see everyone very happy here coming up on Labor Day weekend with the concert and everything.
0: Yeah, you know, really, it's going to be a lot. It's going to be a fun weekend, I hope, especially the other events around. That's what's great for me is these other events, because I've done a lot of concerts myself. And that's great to play at the Reg. It's such a great facility. And we play in theaters very similar to this all over the country. And you have to shout out that army of people around the country or the globe that are keeping the arts alive by keeping these small theaters going. And turning them into rock and roll pop music venues. So it's fantastic. And this is a great one, a really great place to see a concert. But I'm really looking forward to the listening party and meeting people at the VIP event and Dead Letter Office and a Bright Room Called Day and Sukanya's dance program and... you know, visiting the archives again and seeing people enjoy those photos and posters from over 45 years.
1: Well, no, I mean, it's going to be a very fun weekend. You know, again, tickets and everything are on sale now. Where can people find the Maniacs online? Anywhere we should go send people? Plug away.
0: 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And you probably want to get that stuff soon because...
1: Yes.
0: Tickets have been on sale since June 22nd, and it's pretty good chance it'll be sold out by July 22nd. So
1: no, I would definitely say get those while you can.
0: Yeah.
1: But I mean, Dennis, always fun talking. We'll get you guys back in here when new music out. We'll definitely talk some. I'll talk some new music once that record is out. But before we go, anything else? Any other closing words before we say goodbye to listeners?
0: By the time we say goodbye, support your local radio station. It's a great station here. And Anthony, you do a wonderful job. There's so many cool programs. You told me the other day that it was the final Swedish Hour.
1: The last one.
0: With Yed. Yed is a legendary figure. And to do a show for how many years?
1: She did 21 years.
0: 21 years of speaking English and Swedish and playing, I can't even say the name of those dances, you know, the Shottish this and the that, and tremendous, really fun music. Listen to all over the world, really. That's a
1: crazy thing.
0: Yeah, the Swedes are everywhere. But just so cool that was a program. Still, you're going to keep running.
1: Oh, it's not going. That thing will live on forever. Twinkies and the Swedish Hour will be the last two things. We will never stop playing the Swedish Hour. That would be foolish of us, honestly.
0: Yeah, yeah. It's a great thing. And so that leaves Rob Jones as the...
1: He's the last man standing.
0: Last man standing, Rob. And Third Street Garage. So it's just a great place for music and intellectual thought. Still got Democracy Now.
1: Oh, yeah.
0: Yeah. Yep. And all the great programs. You still have the Bird Lady. What's that one called?
1: I'm trying to think.
0: She talks about the birds. And
1: I want to say yes, but I can't think of the name of the program.
0: Yeah, I know. For the Birds.
1: Yes, we do still air that.
0: I love the way she says it. It's like that Saturday Night Live script. For the Birds. All right. So it's great stuff. So that's all I want to say is, support education, pay attention, and live life to the fullest.
1: I love it. I mean, Mr. Dennis Drew, always a treat to have you in here. 10,000 Maniacs will have their 45th anniversary concert and arts festival coming up September 3rd, 4th, and 5th. Tickets are on sale now. I'm Anthony Merchant. 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
4: Hi, I'm Daniel Peck, and from Cleveland, this is Live at the Bop Stop. Aaron LaBose is a 25-year veteran of the Miami jazz scene. He's a guitarist and composer who tours internationally with Nicole Henry and the Nudeko Ensemble, among others. In his quest to grow and expand musically, he's recruited three younger South Florida musicians to form Abstract Citizen, who you'll hear on this episode of the show. Appearing here courtesy of a grant from Jazz Rhodes and featuring Aaron LaBose on guitar, Marty Quinn on bass, Vanya Junko on vocals, and Lucas Apostoleros on drums, and from a May 23rd, 2025 performance, it's Abstract Citizen, live at the Bop Stop.

Thanks so much. That was a really beautiful Afro-Peruvian tune called Maria Londo that was made famous by Susana Baca. So any of the couple select, you know, reimaginings, please go check the original. just trying to do it justice kind of in our own way. And the next song we're going to do is a jazz song. We're going to swing.

Again, I forgot that there was a switch on the mic. Sorry about that, Darren. It's been on the whole time. How about a big hand again for Miss Vanya Hunko on the vocals? That last song was an original song called Blue Springs. If you guys know Florida and you know Disney World, but you can forget that for a minute. Like 45 minutes north, there's a really beautiful, Florida has actually a lot of natural springs, and it's one of my favorite places to go. You know, careful of the gators. There's only a couple million in Florida, 1.7 to be exact. Anyway, it's a really beautiful place, and that song is kind of a tribute to that. And I didn't realize that there's like a American Idol moment built into that. People clap. I love that. So what's next? Is it Kid Dreams? Or what were we going to suggest, Marty? Let's do Kid Dreams. I'm going to turn it over again to Mr. Marty Quinn. Switch off.

I think this will be our last song of the night. We got some merch over here. You'd be the first people in Cleveland to own these lovely shirts just in time for summer. Very comfortable. Follow us, you know, on social media and all those things. And again, thanks for being here. This last song is called Abstract Citizens, like our theme song.

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4: Welcome to Folk Alley, your weekly deep dive of the best in folk roots and Americana. I'm your host, Cindy Howes. Woody Guthrie was born on July 14th, 1912. Today, we have a Woody tribute show lined up for you. Songs from his family, songs written by Woody, and of course, the Dust Bowl troubadour himself. Woody's work focused on themes of American socialism and anti-fascism. We have a massive Woody Guthrie playlist curated by his daughter, the amazing Nora Guthrie, available at our holiday stream at folkalley.com. We'll start this party off with a couple of rags from his son, who's done excellent work in carrying the torch. This is Arlo Guthrie.

know the whole wide world's insane. Give me your hip.

A show for Woody Guthrie 114 years after his birth, which was July 14th. Arlo Guthrie's debut album, Alice's Restaurant, came out the year his dad died in 1967. Woody died from Huntington's disease. Arlo, at risk of inheriting the disease, refused the testing, although he didn't develop the disease, thankfully. Back in the 40s, Woody did hundreds of recordings for Moses Ash of Folkways Records. Only some of those recordings came out in Woody's lifetime. And in the 90s, they released a four-volume collection of all these songs featuring Cisco Houston. This is Better World A-Comin' from Woody Guthrie on Folk Alley.

It was Saturday afternoon. His wife beside him in his wagon, as into town they rode. There a deputy sheriff approached him in a manner rather rude, using vulgar words of language, and his wife she overheard. Pretty boy grabbed the log chain, and the deputy grabbed his gun, and in the fight that followed,

0: travel, and as through your life you roam, you won't never see an outlaw drive a family from their home.
1: Woody Guthrie with Pretty Boy Floyd. That recording comes from My Dusty Road, which is a 54-track box set of newly discovered master releases that came out in 2009. About the bank robber Pretty Boy Floyd, a real-life anti-hero that Woody chronicles as being generous to the poor. We also heard Sonny's Flight featuring Sonny Terry, also from that collection. And it was Better World A-Comin'. Born July 14th, we are celebrating Woody Guthrie today. I'm Cindy Howes. This

Outside of the Guthrie family, I think Billy Bragg might be the closest thing we have to a living Woody Guthrie, who Bragg called the little guy. He and the band Wilco were the first to be let into the vast Woody Guthrie archives to find unfinished and unrecorded songs, which they went on to make three albums worth of songs and didn't even scratch the surface of what's in that archive. Right now, a whole set of songs from Woody's archive, but starting it off with the OG, it's Billy Bragg and Wilco.

0: According to Nora Guthrie, Woody wrote over 3,000 lyrics in his lifetime, most of which he never recorded. We're listening to a bunch of songs that were found in the archive and finished by modern musicians like the Klezmatics, who we just heard, Wenzel right before that,
1: and Way Over Yonder in the Minor Key, a song just played live by Billy Bragg and Wilco with Natalie Merchant at June's Solid Sound Fest, the first ever full performance of Mermaid Avenue albums together. There's a review up at folkalley.com as we celebrate Woody's birthday on the show today.
0: Jonathan Brooke from her album The Works. This is My Battle.

We are in Woody Guthrie's archives listening to songs that he started and others finished. Woody was born July 14th, 1912. Jackson Browne, along with the late bassist Rob Wasserman, doing the song You Know the Night. And it was Jonathan Brook right before that. She was smitten with Guthrie's work, and going through it was like going to church. We heard her song, My Battle. Our celebration of Woody Guthrie continues. I'm Cindy Howes, and you're listening to Folk Alley.

Jay Farrar got his chance at the archives in 2012 with the album New Multitudes, the Woody Guthrie tribute performed by Jay, as well as Will Johnson, Anders Parker, and Jim James, Jim of My Morning Jacket, to commemorate the 100th anniversary of Guthrie's birth in 2012. Woody's daughter, Nora Guthrie, wanted Farrar to come into the archives and specifically check out his earliest songwriting years in Los Angeles. From that project, here's Hoping Machine.

That's Adele McCoury Band from the album Del and Woody. So Nora Guthrie picked 30 songs for Del and said, I always thought my father wanted to have these songs set to string bands, and you're the person I want to have do it. So she gave Del the songs. Del went ahead and recorded them and finished them almost immediately. It's Cindy, and we are celebrating Woody Guthrie. So in 22 and 23, Dropkick Murphys got their chance to go in the archives for two full albums. The first time they finished a Woody song was in 2003, the song Gonna Be a Blackout Tonight, and then their biggest song, I'm Shipping Out to Boston, in 2004, right when the Red Sox won the World Series. They went completely acoustic for these records. Here's Dig a Hole from Dropkick Murphys.

0: Dropkick Murphys on Folk Alley from their Woody Guthrie album, Okima Rising. That also features a new acoustic version of their biggest hit, I'm Shipping Up to Boston, with lyrics by Woody Guthrie. That song, Woody wrote about the Peekskill riots of 1949 from the Dropkick Murphys. We also heard Dig a Hole right before that from their first Woody Guthrie album, This Machine Still Kills Fascists. Thanks a lot for listening. We have a massive Woody Guthrie playlist curated by his daughter, Nora Guthrie.
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0: Welcome back to Folk Alley. I'm Cindy Howes. We are celebrating Woody Guthrie, who was born on July 14th, 1912. Here's a set from the Columbia River Collection that Woody wrote during his visit to Oregon and Washington in 1941 to check out the damming of the Columbia River. The U.S. Department of the Interior hired Woody to write songs about the Columbia River and the construction of federal dams for a documentary. He actually wrote 26 songs, so ended up being very inspired. We'll hear covers of three of those songs right now. Starting it off, it's Ramblin' Jack Elliott from his Woody Guthrie album put out in 1970. Here's Talkin' Columbia.
4: Hey, I love Talkin' Blues. Another Woody Guthrie song is about the Columbia River. And they're building these big dams out there, the Bonneville Dam and the Grand Coulee Dam. Woody Guthrie was hired by the Bonneville Power Administration to write songs to publicize the dam construction. And, he said he wrote 26 songs in 30 days. This is one of them. It's called Talkin' Columbia. I'm going to try and work my harp in here if I can.

Wrapping up the Woody Guthrie Columbia River songs, it's Bob Dylan with the band, the Grand Coulee Dam. Also, Pete Seeger, Roll on Columbia, and Talking Columbia from Ramblin' Jack Elliott. So, okay, the documentary Columbia, which Woody was commissioned to write songs for, was finally finished in 1949. It's like a documentary they'd play in classrooms in, like, the 1950s. He was so inspired by what he saw, he wrote 26 songs in 1 month, and you can actually watch it and hear Woody's songs in the documentary on YouTube. It's called The Columbia, America's Greatest Power Steam, 1949. Ani DeFranco is an artist with roots and beliefs very close to Woody Guthrie's. This is Ani live at Woody Guthrie's 100th birthday celebration. Here's Deportee.

Rye Cooter, a song written by Woody Guthrie that makes reference to the preacher Jim Casey in John Steinbeck's 1939 book, The Grapes of Wrath, a very sad and terrible scene where he's murdered by a vigilante man. Also, Ani DeFranco right before that, recorded live at Woody's 100th birthday, featuring Rye Cooter on guitar. That is Deportee. Celebrating Woody Guthrie's birthday here, I'm Cindy Howes, and this is Folk Alley.

The show today is for Woody Guthrie, born July 14th, 1912. We have a huge Woody Guthrie playlist curated by Nora Guthrie, available on our holiday stream, vocally.com, or you can check out the app. The legacy continues within the Guthrie family. Many Guthries make music, and I have a set up next featuring some of Woody Guthrie's grandchildren. This is from his grandson, Cole Quest, actually a song by Woody Guthrie. Here's My Name is New York.

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1: Thanks a lot for listening today. I'm Cindy Howes. We are celebrating Woody Guthrie's birthday, born July 12, 1912.
0: Coming up next, here's a recording from The Ducks, their debut album. They recorded Woody Guthrie's Pretty Boy Floyd. This was released in the year 2003. Let's check it out. It's The Ducks with Pretty Boy Floyd.

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1: Well, the police at the port of entry say,
0: pay your number 14,000 for the day.

John McCutcheon, a very big Woody Guthrie fan who has covered him many times, in fact, assembled a big Woody Guthrie album in 2012 for the 100th birthday. That song is from a children's album he did in 2002. That song, Woody wrote it. Also, Arlo Guthrie gets songwriting credit on Mail Myself to You. And right before that, we heard Do Re Mi from Nancy Griffith featuring Guy Clark, celebrating Woody Guthrie on Folk Alley today. I'm Cindy Howes, and you're listening to Folk Alley.

0: Back in 2001, a compilation was released, Daddy Oh Daddy, featuring artists like Taj Mahal, Jimmy Dale Gilmore, Billy Bragg and the Blokes, Ramblin' Jack Elliott, all doing Woody Guthrie songs, including new lyrics from the archives, the massive archives. We're going to take a listen to Taj Mahal's contribution to that comp. Here's Don't You Push Me Down from Taj Mahal as we celebrate Woody Guthrie on Folk Alley.
1: Yes.

Jimmy LaFave got a chance at the Woody Guthrie Archives back in 2018 with words written by Woody Guthrie for that song, Peace Town. We also heard from Taj Mahal right before that with Don't You Push Me Down, with lyrics written by Woody Guthrie and music by Taj Mahal. Woody Guthrie, born July 14th, 1912, and today we have been celebrating him on our show, hearing songs from his family, songs written by Woody Guthrie, and of course, the Dust Bowl troubadour himself. Woody Guthrie's work focused on themes of American socialism and anti-fascism. Woody inspired so many generations, both politically and musically. And if you want to get more into Woody Guthrie, we have a huge Woody Guthrie playlist curated by Nora Guthrie available on folkalley.com or on the app. Up next, this is Solas with Pastures of Plenty.

That's leftover salmon on Folk Alley, wrapping up our celebration and tribute to Woody Guthrie, a song written by Vince Herman of Leftover Salmon, a plea for Woody Guthrie to return. Not the first song written for Woody Guthrie. Bob Dylan wrote an incredible song for Woody Guthrie. And if you saw the movie A Complete Unknown, where Dylan got to meet Woody Guthrie in the hospital, that was factually incorrect. Bob Dylan first met Guthrie at a house in New Jersey, and he only wrote song to Woody after meeting him. Still, fantastic scene. Happy birthday, Woody Guthrie. So long, it's been good to know you. I'm Cindy House. This is Folk Alley.

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Bueno, mi gente, vamos a los anuncios de la comunidad. Let's do the announcements of church community. New Creation Church, 116 South Main Street, Jamestown, New York, invite you to be within 100th anniversary celebration on Sunday, August 23rd. Join us for a special sentimental celebrations as we honor 100 years of God, faithfulness, blessings, and grace. You're more than invited to be with us on Sunday, August 23rd. Those are all the announcements for our community in Jamestown. Now let's go to Dunker. Iglesia Gethsemane, Church Gethsemane in Dunker, New York, 115 Central Avenue. Pastor Reverend Carlos Jera and his wife Carmen Jera. Those are the pastors. You can visit Iglesia Gethsemane and 115 Central Avenue. 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

0: Hello again. You're swinging down the lane with David Miller. Today, a warm greeting to listeners to station WZLP in Loudonville, Ohio. It turns out that one of the most popular names in song titles is Mary. And why is that? We have James Cagney to start us off with a song he presented in the 1955 movie Seven Little Foys, when he played the role of composer George M. Cohan. He sang one of Cohan's most famous numbers, Mary's a Grand Old Name.
1: For it is Mary, Mary, plain as any name can be, but with propriety, society will say, Marie. But it was Mary, Mary, long before the fashions came. And there is something there that sounds so square, it's a grand.

0: it was Mary, Mary, plain as any name can be, but with propriety, society will say, ha ha, Marie. But it was Mary, Mary, long before the fashions came. For there is something there that sounds so square, it's a grand old name.
1: That's right, today we will be listening to songs about Mary. For example, we have Bing Crosby early in his career in 1927. He was accompanied by the Paul Whiteman Orchestra as he sang about Mary.

The Mitch Miller Men's Chorus tells us about a sad state of affairs. They sing a song written in 1919 and which was a big hit with over a million sales of sheet music. The chorus sings, "Oh, what a pal was Mary," but we soon learn that this affection is not returned by Mary. The Kingston Trio then follow up to ask, "Oh, Miss Mary, where have you gone?"

In a 1962 recording, Johnny Mathis is feeling guilty. He questions, "What will Mary say when he has abandoned her and found a new love?" As he confesses, we hear her pleading in the background.

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0: Today we hail Mary. In 1943, during the musicians' strike, Dick Hames made a recording backed by a vocal chorus who called themselves the Song Spinners. The song Wait for Me, Mary tells of someone in the armed service who hopes that his girlfriend will still be available when World War II comes to a close and he comes back.

We go back now to the late 1920s to hear a recording by Ben Pollack and the Whoopee Makers. The song wonders, whatever happened to an ex-girlfriend who deserted her man, possibly taking up with somebody else? Here is, I Wonder Where Mary Is Tonight.

What's This, a song associated with Creedence Clearwater Revival? That's right. They introduced the world to a song written by John Fogerty in 1969. But we're going to hear a quite different interpretation from a band under the direction of Woody Herman. We don't hear the full lyrics, only Woody repeating the lyrics, "Rollin' on the River."

Proud Mary, it turns out, was an actual Mississippi River boat. Its actual name, the Mary Elizabeth. Now we go all the way back to 1931, when the orchestra, under the direction of Ben Selvin, plays the tune that told all about Little Mary Brown. From the lyrics, we gain the distinct impression that she's really a fine person, beloved by all who know her.

That's right. Mary Brown was a first-class gal. Maybe she's the gal who, during World War II, enlisted in the WAC, the Women's Army Corps. Perry Como reviews her Army career in a song written by Frank Lesser.

0: A song from 1920 tells an interesting story. 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
1: Is the homeliest girl in the town.

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And little Mary Brown is a sight in the handsomest gown. All the boys of Mary, they used to be content with half of 1%.

What do you suppose Mary's dad had in the cellar? That song was written in 1920, which happened to coincide with the beginning of Prohibition. On now to a familiar song, one that once again calls on Mitch Miller and his male chorus. They declare, "I'm just wild about Mary."

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But then I listened to the lyrics as presented by Edith Wright and realized that their version of Mary Had a Little Lamb was vastly different from the song that children learned at an early age. This is from 1936.

0: Mary Had a Little Lamb, not the familiar version. 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
0: On now to the Lettermen, who have a sad story to tell. Mary was once the love of their lives, but she has gone, leaving only a rainbow to remind them of her presence.

We now have the title song from a 1927 musical comedy, Manhattan Mary. As we listen to the lyrics, we see that this song contains a sort of open letter to Mary.

We are about to hear an instrumental titled Mary's Idea. It was recorded by the Andy Kirk Orchestra in 1938. This was indeed Mary's idea, because the pianist with the Andy Kirk Orchestra, Mary Lou Williams, composed and arranged the melody.

Sarah Vaughan gets up on stage to tell us about Mary Contrary. Turns out she is not one, but three boyfriends, and is a bit vague about which one she prefers. We find an intriguing fact about Mary in the last line of the song.

That's right. Mary was just 6 years old. She had plenty of years ahead of her before finally settling on one boyfriend. Our next number needs little introduction, one of the most memorable songs from the Broadway show and later movie musical, South Pacific. The male chorus tells us about Bloody

It's time to close out our visit with a gal named Mary. I turned to a 1960 Broadway musical starring Joel Grey as composer George M. Cohan. The title of the show was, appropriately enough, George M. with an exclamation point. From the original cast album, we hear their reprise of a song written by George M. Cohan back in 1905. Here is So Long, Mary. So-

Yes, So Long, Mary, remembered in so many popular songs. 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

Hi, and welcome to the Swedish Hour, brought to you by radio station WRFALP. Hi, all. This weekend is a weekend when, in a normal year, the Scandinavian Folk Festival would have taken place here in Jamestown. So why not play music by some performers from previous festivals? Jeannie Eriksson Widman Andersen and her band Smörgåsbandet have been here a few times, and we always have a good time with them. So please enjoy them now too. Hej alla! Detta veckoslut är det veckoslut som i ett normalt år Skandinaviska festivalen skulle ha hållits här i Jamestown. 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
1: In our classical segment, I like to play a piece composed by August Söderman called Swedish Festival Music, performed by Swedish Radio Orchestra under direction of Stig Westerberg. I vår klassiska del ska jag spela ett stycke komponerat av August Söderman. 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

continue our music with Sofia Karlsson and the Globen Choir and Orchestra. They perform a song by Dan Andersson. Then the choir and orchestra performs a piece about summer. Vi fortsätter vår musik med Sofia Karlsson och Globenkören med orkester. 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

have reached the end of our Swedish hour. Thank you for listening, and I hope you will tune in again next Sunday at 7 o'clock to radio station WRFA. This is Gerd saying thank you and goodbye. Vi har nått slutet av vår svensktimme. Tack för att du lyssnat och hoppas att du gör det igen nästa söndag klockan 7 på radiostationen WRFA. Det här är Gerd som säger hej då och vi hörs.

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